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All right, everybody. Thank you so much for tuning in to Midtown Swing. And thanks again to Wyatt for stepping in and subbing for me last week. That was really great. So we just heard Reina Tropical, and that was her song Cartagena, edited by Sylvan Esso. Apparently, she just like was walking around a festival and heard her song kind of redone by Sylvan Esso, which was performing elsewhere at this festival, and she was like, this is really great, and so they released it, and yeah, very cool. Angelica Garcia before that with Paloma, and we heard Saint Vincent and Mon Lafert with Tiempos Violentos, and before that we heard Love with Maybe the People Would Be the Times, or Between Clark and Hilldale. Yeah, that doesn't sound like a 60s album, does it? Elvis Costello and the Attractions with Poor Fractured Atlas. And we heard Natasha by Rufus Wainwright off of his Want One album. And Father John Misty with Nancy From Now On. We heard Biba Doobie and Broken CD. Thank goodness, not a broken CD, just say, yeah, not broken CD. I mean, the song is broken CD. Anyway, glad younger people even know what CDs are. That's good. Leve, before that with the Philharmonia Orchestra and California and Me. And then we had two long cuts from Sonny Rollins. We heard him and Miles Davis with Bluing from 1953 and Alfie's theme from the Alfie soundtrack, composed by Sonny Rollins. He composed the whole score. It's just an amazing score, and what a wonderful musician. So thanks for tuning in. We have time for one more song. We'll hear Snail Mail and Thinning coming up at the end of the show. Stay tuned for Mercury Falls. That is coming up next at 9 o'clock. And you should just stay tuned to WRIR all the time, because it's amazing. I'll see you here next week. Take care. Have an awesome weekend.

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The time is 9:01 right now, and you're listening to Mercury Falls. I'm Melissa, and I'm here every Wednesday night from 9 to 11. Thanks, DJ Ginger, for having a great show. And hey, wow, it has rained a lot today, and I know we needed some rain. Maybe we've had enough, but I think we're due for another storm here shortly. We'll see. Anyway, I am happy that it has rained, but, you know, enough might be enough. All right, so we're going to get started with music. We're going to go first off to Kudlim with See You All. And if you have any questions about what I'm playing tonight, you can always check out the set list at WRAR.org, and I'll be posting that set list momentarily. And thanks for tuning in.

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You just heard Hologram Teen with Dalston Wizards. Before that was Malaria with Thrash Me. D'Ambassé with Journey. Before that was St. Vincent with Sparrow. And we started off with Kudlum and See You All. Next up, we're going to go to Phobophobes with I Mean It All. And you are listening to Mercury Falls. And the time is 9:23. I hope you're staying dry out there. And hopefully that's, you know, we've gotten through all of the storms that we've had today. And maybe we can dry out a little bit. Anyway, thanks for tuning in.

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The time is 9:41 right now. And before the break, you heard Mike D with Switch Up. Before that was Little Sims with Open Arms featuring Dila, Egyptrix with Levitate. And we started off with Phobophobes and I Mean It All. Next up, we're going to go to Trust with Candy Walls. And if you have any questions about what you're hearing tonight on Mercury Falls, check out the set list at WRIR.org. Thanks for tuning in.

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The time is 9:59, and you just heard Peter Principle with Sphinx. Before that was D. Ambassada with Brand in Distraten. Lucretia Dalt with Analog Mountains. And starting us off was Trust with Candy Walls. Next up, we're going to go to Mythologen with 13. 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

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The time is 10:17, and you are listening to Mercury Falls. You just heard F-Buttons with Brain Freeze. Before that was Sunlux, Vox, and Alexander Vincent with Enough of Our Machines, Walk Away. And starting us off on that set with was Mythologen with 13. Next up, we're going to go to All India Radio with Set the Controls for the Heart of the Sun, featuring Yin. And if you have any questions about what I'm playing tonight, you can check out the set list at WRAR.org. 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

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The time is 10:33 right now, and you just heard Trent Mahler with Golden Sun. Before that was Ella Minus with El Cielo No Es De Nadie. Tune Yards before that with Bossa Plunk. And starting us off was All India Radio with Set the Controls for the Heart of the Sun. Next up, we're going to go to Lansing Dryden with The Missing Message. 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

0: 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Richmond's good music is played in living rooms, basements, and bars. Shannon Cleary is here to showcase music you wouldn't hear otherwise and play you some of his favorites. 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

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You just heard I Tell Tech with Misted. Before that was Brodinski and Koso with Aurora. We started off with Lansing Dryden and The Missing Message. The time is 10:48 right now, and I have time for a few more tracks. I'm here till 11 o'clock, and then coming up at 11 is Church of the Ecstatic with Sister Euphonia, so stick around for that. If you have any questions about what I played tonight, you can check out the set list at WRAR.org, and it's posted there, and you can go into our archives, listen to all of our locally produced shows for at least a couple weeks, I think, and it's a great resource to find new shows. So check it out. Let's see. We're gonna go first to Shege with Psycho. After that, we're going to go to Digitalism with Sirens, and we're gonna wrap things up with Kang Ding Ray and Branches. And that's going to take us up to the top of the hour. Thanks for tuning in. I hope you have a good week. And hopefully maybe we'll get a little break from the rain, you know? It's been really nice, and we definitely needed the rain, for sure. But I think we maybe have enough for just a little bit. Anyway, take care, everybody. See you next week.

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There's my voice. Hi, you're listening to WIRLP 97.3 FM Richmond Independent Radio. I'm Sister Euphonia, and we're about to enter Church of the Ecstatic. You just heard Branches by Kangding Ray, and Sirens before that by Digitalism, and Psycho by Tsheguue. We'll let you figure out how you want to pronounce it. but hi, and as Melissa was saying, you can always check out the stuff that she played tonight at the playlist blog at WIR.org, or you can check out the archives to hear her show if you missed some of it, or if you missed some other show and you were like in your car and you're like, what was playing at 3 p.m.? You know, you can find our schedule and everything, so you can figure out what show that was and find your cool stuff. Anyway, hi. It's good to hear you. Well, I hope I'm not hearing from you, but it's good to be here, and I hope that you enjoy hearing me. And today's ecstatic excursion is Tank Girl, because I finally watched the movie with one of my friends over the Memorial Day. And yeah, so I'm playing songs from the soundtrack and stuff that also fits. So we're going to start off with the first track from the... I wish I could play all of the songs in order like they were in the film, but I can't find that information anywhere. It's really bizarre. I can only find the way they're arranged on the soundtrack album or alphabetically, which is how they appear in the credits. So, but I know that the opening intro is Devo did a new version of Girl You Want for the movie, and the one that is in the movie but not on the soundtrack features vocals from Jula Bell from Bulimia Banquet, which is a name. I don't know the band. But anyways, so here is that version. This is the Symphonic Surgery remaster, quote unquote, on YouTube. So I think it's the best version that I can find. Anyways, thanks for listening to Church of the Ecstatic. And while I nerd out about things every week, and and Melissa will be back next week at 11 or at 9, and yeah, so enjoy.

Well, that was not quite as smooth as I thought it would be of a transition, but still, that was Hole with Drowned Soda from the Ask For It EP, which came out in 95, but was recorded apparently. Well, that song was recorded in 1991 on one of a John Peel session. And so, yeah, but that song was also on the Tank Girl soundtrack. Let me see. Oh my gosh, I have way too many tabs open here. Yeah, I wonder how different the version is on the soundtrack, so we're going to listen to that in the background. That's not... It is, like, more down-tempo. Okay, cool. Which Courtney Love did put together the Tight Girl soundtrack, which, no matter your opinions on her, she did a good job, I think. Before that, we had a song that wasn't on the soundtrack. That was Peaches, Boys Wanna Be Her from Impeach My Bush from... Okay, yeah, it does sound pretty much the same. It's the same idea, anyway. But yeah, Peaches from 2006. And from 95, you first heard... the first one you heard was Girl You Want featuring Jewel LaBelle by Devo, a redo for the Tank Girl soundtrack. And that was the version that is in the film. You can tell I'm trying to get around FCC rules. Because a lot of these tracks are only on the album because they were made for the movie, which is pretty cool. So here we're going to hear one actually on the thing. It's the first song on the soundtrack. It's called Ripper's Soul. It was spelled S-O-L-E. And it's by the band Stomp. And thanks for listening with me and chilling to some music, as always.

Right, that was Bjork with Army of Me off of the album Post. Before that, we had Portishead with Roads from Dummy, and started off with Ripper's Soul from Stomp, which I realized after I listened to it, I'm like, oh, the band that, or the group that did all of the, you know, brooms and clank, clank, clanks. That coming from the Tank Girl soundtrack. Actually, all of these are on the Tank Girl soundtrack, or were in the movie. Yeah, which is our theme for the night. And yeah, which apparently Bjork was supposed to be Subgirl, but then she wasn't. And I don't know what the story is there exactly. But then the role went to Joan Cusack, I believe. So that's cool. But there was another Bjork song in the movie as well. And we'll get to that next. But I'm going to just mix it up and do my PSAs. Instead of doing them both with the weather, I'm going to do one early because Tank Girl takes place in a post-apocalypse where water is scarce. So here's some emergency preparedness. When natural or man-made disaster strikes, like a comet, homeowners can take a variety of steps to keep their families and homes safer. These can be as simple as making sure you have working flashlights and a battery-powered radio, so you can listen to... Well, actually, we are one of the emergency... stations as well, but if the power goes out, turning switches off and unplugging appliances can prevent damage from surges when power is restored. Planning ahead is important too. Keep a supply of non-perishable food and bottled water, and make sure you have all of your medicines. 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You want to make sure that everything, you know, because when power does come back, it could all go kablooey. That would not be good. Not kablooey, literally. Hopefully not. But, you know, you don't want your computer to freak out or something. Anyways, here's some more Bjork. This is from her album debut. This is Big Time Sensuality. Thanks for listening to Church of the Ecstatic.

All right, that was Iggy Pop with Real Wild Child, or Wild One, from 1986's Blah Blah Blah. And I'm not sure if that one was in the movie. It says, according to Wikipedia, he does a song called Wild Wild Thing, which is another song. So maybe he did a cover of it for the movie, but it's not on the soundtrack, and I can't find it. But still fits the vibe, and Iggy Pop is in Tank Girl. I believe the character is called Ratface, and so that's pretty cool. One of a few cameos in the movie, which we'll get to another one later. Before that, we heard B-A-B-Y by Rachel Sweet from the Complete Stiff Recordings of Rachel Sweet, I believe, and which I think the original name was from like 70s something. And then Bjork with Big Time Sensuality off of the album debut from 1993, which I believe was in either the one of the very fashion moments of the film. I think it might have been the construction workers or load dock people. I don't know. You should watch the movie if you want to find out. So yeah, here's back on the soundtrack. This is L7. This is Shove, but a remastered version off of Smell the Magic. Thanks for listening to Tank Girl version of Church of the Ecstatic. Wrong button.

That was Thief by Belly off of their album Bees from when? Not 2021. Veruca Salt before that with Aurora off of the Tank Girl soundtrack, music from the motion picture soundtrack. And L7 started us off with Shove, remastered version off of Smell the Magic, originally from 1990. And so yeah, that was a little all over the place, thematically wise, but that's okay. That's where we're at tonight. Up next, we have another one from the soundtrack. This one is Bush with Bomb. And yeah, we're going to keep on rolling until it's time for midnight and time for the weather. Thanks for listening to Church of the Ecstatic. I will have a playlist blog up, hopefully, by the time midnight rolls around. Thanks for listening.

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Hi. 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I'm Sister Euphonia. You've been listening to Church of the Ecstatic, the Tank Girl version, because I finally watched that movie for the first time this week. And so we've been playing tracks from the film and that are on the soundtrack. Some that aren't, some that are. And I think that set, well, the last two you heard were just in the film and not on the soundtrack. That was Face to Face with Disconnected off of the 92 album Don't Turn Away. Before that was Richard Hell and the Voidoids with Blank Generation, that version coming from the Richard Hell Story from 2005 remaster, but it was originally a song from 1977. And Bush started us off with Bomb off of their album 16 Stone from 1994. All right, thanks for listening. And it's time for the weather, because that's the thing we do every week. And I can hear my partner in the distance going, oh boy. it's currently partly cloudy with 68 degrees Fahrenheit, 20 degrees Celsius, humidity at 96%. Lovely. Wind speed northwest 5 miles per hour, barometer 29.9 inches, dew point 67 degrees Fahrenheit. So it's a degree lower than... Anyway, and visibility is only 8 miles. Tonight we have a chance of showers and thunderstorms before 2 a.m. That's 40%. Mostly cloudy with a low around 65, light west wind. And yeah, unless we have a thunderstorm, it's not going to be much rain. Thursday is going to be... Oh, so the rain has cleared up for the rest of the week, it looks like. So it's going to be mostly sunny tomorrow with a high near 84, north wind 3 to 8 miles per hour with winds that could gust as high as 16 miles per hour. Low around 56 tomorrow night, north wind around 5 miles per hour. Sunny is going to be Friday. Friday is going to be sunny with a high near 81 and a low around 60 with light and variable wind that goes calm by Friday night. Saturday is going to be mostly sunny with a high near 80 and a low around 54. Sunday is sunny with a high near 75 and a low around 55, so getting a little cooler here. Monday we have... Okay, now the showers come back. 30% chance of showers on Monday, otherwise partly sunny with a high near 78 and a low around 56. Tuesday, 30% chance of showers with a high near 76 and a low around 55. And Wednesday... Again, 30% chance of showers, otherwise mostly sunny, high near 76. So, yeah, pretty straightforward week we got ahead. Tonight, for the next hour, those next couple hours, we might have some showers and thunderstorms, but it's going to clear up. And your tomorrow is going to be a high of 84 and a low of 56, but then that's the warmest it's going to get. And the temperature is going to drop down to 80s and 60. And then for the rest of the week from Sunday to Wednesday, it's going to be highs in the mid-70s, lows in the mid-50s. So actually, perfect spring weather. Love it. All right. So let's do the thing. Luckily, we don't need hot weather safety tips this week. We did last week, because, oh boy, like, they joke that, you know, that people go, oh, it's not the heat, it's the humidity, but it really is the humidity, because your body can't evaporate the sweat if it doesn't have air to evaporate into, if it's already a soup. Anyways. I'll let you know that the National Weather Service is part of NOAA, the National Oceanic and Atmospheric Administration. It provides extensive information to the public about weather, air quality, current aviation and marine forecasts, long-term predictions, and storm warnings. You can find all this information and more, including satellite images, on their website, www.weather.gov. And that is where I always get my forecast for the week. Thanks for listening to WRAR. If you're just tuning in, well, this is Dispersion. This is Jen Dobie from Newkirk, their album
And we've been playing Tank Girl music. Let me see if there's any. Do, do, do. Oh, that's not right. I am confused. Anyway, sorry. I was like, oh, do I have underwriting? And then it was confusing. So if I do, I will be reading it soon. And up next. Right. Yeah, there's like no really good time to... Well, actually, no, there is a good time to do it. Da, da, da. We're going to go in the vein that we were with, I believe. And then... Well, yeah. I don't know what Sky Cries Mary sounds like. I don't know if I know their songs. But this is their top track on Spotify, at least. Called Shipwrecked. And it was in the Tank Girl movie, apparently. Off of This Timeless Turning from 1994. So we'll see how that one sounds. A lot of these, I don't remember what scene or whatever they were played in. So now I kind of want to watch the movie again and put them in order. Because that doesn't exist. And it's driving me mad. I want to know. Anywho, so this is Shipwrecked. Thank you for listening.

0: are you?
1: Ladies and gentlemen, Captain Sensible.
0: Huh?
1: Remember, kids, you only get a wish from a Watson.
0: I've never been known to turn anything down. The phone rings, they say, do you want to do Watsits? Do you want to do snookering you tonight with Jim Davidson? I'm there. If the cash is there, I'm there. I'm your man, baby. I'm cheap. Captain Sensible. There you go. Can you put that cigarette out? It's disgusting. We love you, baby! Who'd have thought, like, sort of, who was there, like, 25, 26 years ago? Was you? You can't be that.
2: Yes!
0: Who'd have thought it would have gone on this long? But I'll tell you what, we've been proven right in the end, really, haven't we? Because all those grim years in the 80s, when there was rap and all that hair metal, and all these stupid bands, all these plonkers, like, go, you know. Yeah, you, mate. This one's for you, it's called Jet Boy, Jet Girl.

Well, that was Jet Boy, Jet Girl by The Damned doing their cover of it on The Damned Live from 2011. And before that, you heard it because Jet Girl. And also, they mentioned a Rocket Boy in Mockingbird Girl from The Magnificent Bastards off of the Tank Girl soundtrack. And it started that set off with Sky Cries Mary with Shipwrecked off of This Timeless Turning. And also featured in the Tank Girl movie, the theme from Shaft. So that's what we're listening to right now. When my partner was listening with it, he was like, wait, is that Isaac Hayes? What's going on? So let's listen to that. Thanks for tuning in to Church of the Ecstatic.

0: All right, that was Isaac Hayes with the theme from Shaft. One of the other odd things in the Tight Girl movie we had was the... So imagine you're in a, I don't know if it's like a sexy club or just a regular club with sex workers, I don't know. There's a madam lady that is wearing lots of feathers on her shoulders and has a crazy hairdo, and she has sent a kid to go be with the crazy rat face played by Iggy Pop, and Tank Girl is not having it because, ew. And so as punishment, they cut her hair. Or threatened to cut more of her hair if she doesn't sing. And the song is Cole Porter's Let's Do It, Let's Fall in Love. And she goes, I hate that song. And so this is, I'm going to play the version.
1: You got two choices.
0: Okay, here we go.
1: Either I improve that lovely hairdo.
0: Or I'm you playing sing this for version us. First. Or you sing for us.
1: Fine.
2: All right, what do you want me to sing?
1: Let's do it. Cole Porter, 1928.
2: I hate that song.
1: I'll cut it off.
2: When the little blue bird, who has never said a word, starts to sing, spring, spring.
1: Louder! I can't hear you.

All right. So two very different versions of Let's Do It, Let's Fall in Love from that one from Joan Jett and Paul Westerberg of what band? I can't remember. Let me see. Oh, The Replacements. Nice. And before that was the cast ensemble version from the movie Tank Girl. And Isaac Hayes' theme from Shaft before that. And so in more crazy things that are in this movie, here's Ice-T, who plays a kangaroo human mutant super soldier called a Ripper. And this is called Big Gun, that plays during a pretty epic fight thing. Yeah.

0: Girl don't play none. She walks softly, but she carries a big gun.
1: She walks softly, but she carries a big gun. She walks softly, but she carries a big gun. She walks softly, but she carries a big gun.
0: So don't even try to play her, son.
1: She walks softly, but she carries a big gun. She walks softly, but she carries a big gun. She walks softly, but she carries a big gun.
0: So don't even try to front, son.

And with that, we have played all of the songs that I know of that were in the Tank Girl movie. That was Beowulf with 2 cents. And before that was Ice-T with Big Gun. And yeah, so there we are. There you have it. It is now time for me to figure out what else I'm going to play. Because I have a few songs. And we're going to do that. But first, we're going to hear some stuff. All right, I think I have some underwriting to read, so let's hear it. Yeah. Make it big so I can read it. There we go. WIR wishes to thank North of James for its generous support. North of James has been publishing real stories about real people for 30 years. From its inception, North of James has been committed to authentic storytelling, foregoing canned content in favor of narratives that resonate with its readers. This dedication to quality journalism has earned the magazine numerous accolades from the Virginia Press Association for excellence in writing, photography, and design. In an era of corporate media, North of the James remains independently owned and operated. Hard copies of the magazine are home delivered to every household in Bellevue, Ginter Park, Sherwood Park, Laburnum Park, Rosedale, and Bryan Park. It is also available at public libraries and independently owned businesses north of the James River, from the Fan District to Central Henrico County. 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All right. Thanks for your support, North of the James. All right. It is now time for some other music. We're going to start off with a very short track that we're going to start it with a song that the Big Gun song reminded me of that I saw in someone else's playlist. But then I saw that there is a different version. That one was probably a cover. So, yeah, this is called Dead Men Don't Rape by the band 7 Year Beat off of the album Sick'em from 1992. So I think that's about the right vibe. Thanks for listening to Church of the Ecstatic.

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2: Anyway, yeah, that was the track Shimmer Like a Girl from the Veruca Salt's album Blow It Out Your Butt. From 1996, and that was more the Veruca Salt I was thinking was going to be on the Tank Girl album, but no, there was a lot more low key. Anyways, before that was Hole with Asking For It from 1994's Live Through This. I was kind of hoping it would be more about in the vein of the first song, but it was not. It was a different kind of vibe. Beat Up Betty before that with Tank Girl. I don't know. I could not see the lyrics, so I don't know exactly how it's, but they've name-checked Tank Girl, so gotta play it. And that was from the end of Allianz, and I think they might be German, judging from, like, the one thing that Spinatron has of theirs. And anyways, we started off with a seven-year, it rhymes with itch, and it starts with a B, with their song Dead Men Don't Rape off of Sick'em from 1992. And that's more the vibe I was going for. Anyways, and yeah, we're at the end of the show. And I saw this song and I was like, yes, we got to play this. This is Mommy Long Legs. This is called Weird Girl. And I hope you've enjoyed tonight's show. I'll be back next week with something else to be ecstatic about. And I hope you dug this very random 90s vibe tonight. Thanks.

你是好

Chucky, Chucky, Chucky, Chucky, Chucky.

I'm not going out unless I'm getting paid. I'm not going out unless I'm getting paid. Getting paid. I'm not going out unless I'm getting paid. Cause I ain't got time to waste no time. Get off my line if it ain't about a dime, dime. I ain't got time to waste no time. Get off my line if it ain't about a dime. Talk, talk, talk about me, but I'm doing just fine. Don't watch me, don't kill my vibe. From NC, but I'm all the way live. And I'm working with the best, top five, top five. Got a problem with me, we can take it outside. I'm happy, but my door is suicide. Hopped in the whip in the night I ride. Still drop the top when it's cold outside. Still drop the top when it's cold outside. Still drop the top when it's cold outside. I ride. Drop, drop, drop, drop, drop, drop, drop, drop, drop, drop, drop, drop, drop, drop. Still drop the top when it's cold outside. I ride. I ride. Don't watch me, don't kill my vibe. Don't watch me, don't kill my vibe. Drop the top, drop, drop, drop, drop, drop, drop, drop, drop the top when it's cold outside. Drop, drop, drop, drop, drop, drop, drop, drop, drop, drop, drop, drop, drop, drop, drop, drop, drop. Don't kill my vibe. Drop, drop, drop, drop, drop, drop, drop, drop, drop, drop, drop, drop, drop, drop, drop, drop. But I'm all the way live, live. Talk about me, but I'm doing just fine. Talk about me, but I'm all the way live, live. I ain't got time to waste no time. Get off my line if it ain't about a dime. You talk about me, but I'm doing just fine.

Why did you do it?

some big and some small. Emotions give our bodies and minds the information they need to respond in absolutely different situations and to different experiences. They act as a guide and drive your reactions to events, discussions, and memories. Recognizing and understanding what emotions are is important in helping us to manage our emotional responses and feelings more effectively and is an important part of helping foster our social and emotional well-being. What is the difference between emotions and feelings? Emotions and feelings are different but closely related. We tend to use both terms, emotions and feelings, to explain how something or somebody makes us feel. Emotions are how our brain reacts to an emotional stimulus. If we have to say goodbye to our grandparents and suddenly start crying, this is how our brain reacts to a situation. This is an emotion, a bodily reaction that we have. Feelings are something we're more aware of. They are how we perceive our emotions and the meaning we give to them. If we have to say goodbye to our grandparents, we might associate crying with the idea that we are sad to be leaving the grandparents. What are the 10 basic emotions? Recognizing emotions is the need they reveal to help guide a person's reactions to situations. One of the first emotions we experience is happiness. It is associated with joy and contentment. Sadness is an emotion we also experience often. We may feel sadness when we experience a loss. Anger is another emotion we may experience frequently. Some people may feel angry with emotions. Anticipation can relate to lots of emotions. We may feel anxious about something or excited for something to happen. Fear is a common reaction for our nervous system, and it's meant to keep us safe from potential danger. Loneliness may be associated with feelings of isolation and sadness. Jealousy. If we are jealous, we want something someone else has. This is another common emotion. For example, you could experience jealousy if you want a toy someone else has. Disgust. Disgust is similar to fear and anger. You might feel repulsed by something, such as an animal. Surprise is what we feel when something unexpected happens. Trust. Unlike other emotions that are instinctive feelings, trust is an emotion that is built

It is often when we are doing things in life or when we are with people in life. You feel warm inside and want to share your happiness with the world. What makes you happy?

Find a New Village by Kevin Hunter. One girl worried about everything. Good thing, I wanted to make sure you were still here. Little things, and things in between. Mama, what if I shrink? Bumblebee worried in the morning, she worried at night, and she worried throughout the day. You worry too much, said her mother. When you worry, I worry, said her father. Worry, worry, worry, said her grandmother. Too much worry. At home, Bumblebee worried about the tree in the front yard. Where did it fall from our house? And the crack in the living room wall. What if it gets bigger and something comes out of it? And the noise the radiators made. What if there's a snake inside? At the playground, Bumblebee worried about the chains on the swings and the bolts on the slide and the bars on the jungle gym. Too rusty, too loose, too high. And always, she worried about her dog Petal. Shouldn't Petal have a car seat too? Petal's lost forever! I found her, sweetie! I'll wait for you, Petal! Don't worry, said her mother. Don't worry, said her father. But Bumblebee worried. She worried and worried and worried. When Bumblebee was especially worried, she rubbed Petal's ears. Bumblebee worried that if she didn't stop worrying, Petal would have no ears left at all. On her birthday, Bumblebee worried that no one would come to her party. See, said her mother, there was nothing to worry about. But then Bumblebee worried that there wouldn't be enough cake. On Halloween, Bumblebee worried that there would be too many butterflies in the neighborhood parade. See, said her father, there was nothing to worry about. But then Bumblebee worried because she was the only one. Don't worry too much, said her mother. When you worry, I worry, said her father. Worry, worry, worry, said her grandmother. Too much worry. Soon, Bumblebee had a new worry. School. Bumblebee worried about the start of school more than anything she

0: worried about before. I loved school. By the time the first day arrived, Wendy had a long list of worries. What if no one else has spots? What if no one else wears skates? What if no one else brings a dog? What if the teacher is mean? What if the room smells bad? What if they make fun of my name? What if I can't find the bathroom? What if I eat a snack? What if I have to cry? Don't worry, said her mother. Don't worry, said her father. The wondering worried. She worried and worried and worried. She worried all the way there. Have fun! While Wumberly's parents talked to the teacher, Mrs. Peachum, Wumberly looked around the room. Then Mrs. Peachum said, Wumberly, there is someone I think you should meet. Her name was June. She was standing by herself. She was wearing stripes. She was holding a doll. At first, Wumberly and June just peeked at each other.
1: This is Petal, said Wumberly.
0: This is Niblet, said June. Petal waved. Niblet waved back.
1: Hi, said Petal.
2: Hi, said Niblet.
1: I rub her ears, said Wumberly.
2: I rub her nose, said June.
0: Throughout the morning, Wumberly and June sat side by side and played together whenever they could. Petal and Niblet sat side by side too. Wumberly worried, but no more than usual, and sometimes even less. Before Wumberly knew it, it was time to go home.
1: Come back tomorrow,
0: called Mrs. Peachum as the students walked out the door. Wumberly turned and smiled and waved.
1: I will, she said. Don't worry.
0: The end.

0: Feelings is like one of those words that you have to use the word to describe it.
1: Can you tell us how our heart is responding and what we're thinking?

0: is it important that we share our feelings?
1: So we can just get the words out and forget about them.
0: Get it off our chest. Is that good? What do you think?
1: Once before we were driving and I just had to spit the word out. I said I didn't like having a baby brother because I just wanted to be us and dad.
0: You did say that. Remember when you joined the church choir and you had your first performance? I'm really nervous. There's some people looking at me. But we did have little tricks. What techniques did we use?
1: You have to do this and tap each finger like 5 times. Like tongue touch tongue, mommy finger touch, mommy finger.
0: And what does that help with?
1: Calming yourself down.
0: Mm-hmm. Calming your body down. And that big feeling got a little bit smaller, right? Well, I didn't acknowledge the fact that I too am a big sister. And I understand how you feel, that sometimes baby brother gets a lot of attention and that makes you feel left out. It's good to tell us when you're feeling like that so we can make sure we're spending enough time with you so you still know you're special to us, right? And I reminded you that you had 4 whole years with just mommy and daddy.
1: I just wanted it to be.
2: There's a story I'd like to tell you. One day, I was walking out of school, and guess what I see in front of the school?
1: What?
2: A little cat. I was just so excited, and the cat kept on following me. And I was then thinking, what should I do if I take it home? Maka and Didi, your grandma and grandfather, would be very upset. Because they don't want to be in the house. Your grandma is a very clean lady, right? Pick up the kitty. I take it home.
0: Can you picture Maka's face?
2: No. I told her, you know, I will take care of it. I will give it a bath. And she said, you can have the outside. Because she told me she didn't want pets. That's fair, right? So I kept the kitty outside, and I gave her a little collar so that I may recognize her somewhere else in the town on the way to school. I never saw her again, and that made me sad.
1: I want a cat.
2: Oh, jeez, this is not good. I shouldn't have told you the story.
0: I'm not going to be. I'm going to sit quietly.
1: Okay. Who do you talk to when you want to share your feelings?
0: Sometimes I will talk to my sister, your auntie. I'll talk to my mom. First person I always talk to when I need to share my feelings is your dad.
3: Most of the time I talk to Daddy.
0: Daddy and Grandma. They're my go-tos.
4: I usually talk to Mommy. She is a very important person in my life that I trust. And I also will sometimes share my feelings with you guys. And mostly to Mommy.
3: And then I have Sunny that I always talk to, which is one of my best friends.
4: What about you guys? When you have any big feelings, who do you talk to?
1: I talk to you or Mom or Ruby sometimes.
4: What about you, Ruby? Yeah. Is it helpful to talk to your friends?
1: Yeah, because they're good.
4: Yeah.
0: When is it hard to share your
1: feelings? If I did get an accident that wasn't so great.
0: Can you give an example of that?
1: One time when I think it was
0: And so it is hard to share your feelings with us. Why do you think that was?
1: Because I don't want to get in trouble.
3: If you can't express your feelings to me, what do you like to do?
1: I like to draw.
3: Do you like to draw? What do you use to draw pictures of?
1: My family. Even my dog.
0: I'll write them in my feelings journal if nobody's available to talk to. It's so important that when you have any feelings, that you don't just keep them inside. That you need other people to help you kind of process them and figure out what's going on, who love you and know you and care about you.

Blue Kind of Day by Rachel Tomlinson.

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I had a wacky, loud buzzing noise when I tried to start up one of the plug things earlier, so I may have to troubleshoot a little bit as I'm doing the show. But hey, whoa, as I move the microphone around. Good morning, everyone. Good morning. I'm Galaxy Girl. It's Thursday. 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Let me just get the music started, and then, you know, I can talk at you more now in a bit, now that it seems like things are running smoothly. There we go.

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0: 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I'm Galaxy Girl. I'm a little slow this morning. Sorry about that. Doing a little bit of troubleshooting right here in the studio. That's what you know, I do here as a volunteer community radio station member. Making the big zeros of dollars volunteering and using the skills that I have to try to make things work. I'm doing my best, y'all. In the background, you're hearing Stevie Wonder with Soul Bongo from the Jazz Soul of Little Stevie, which came out in 1962. Before that, Dinah Washington with the Truth and Soul remix of Cry Me a River. You can find that on Verve Remixed Volume 4, which I think is my favorite of all of the Verve Remixed albums. Alabaster de Plume before that with Bringing Up the Nakba, which is from a new album called Dear Children of Our Children, I Knew. Marissa Anderson before that with Quad Le Bête from the Anthology of Un-American Folk Music. Molly Drake, mother of Nick Drake. Molly Drake with Do You Ever Remember? And that is from The Tide's Magnificence, Songs and Poems of Molly Drake. Lynn Aaron started the show out, as usual, with an abridged version of Interplanet Janet. You can find the full length of that song on the Best of Schoolhouse Rock. Since 1987, Caritas has mobilized the greater Richmond area through its congregations and other partners to protect individuals and families in crisis and provide the most basic needs, and to empower those who strive for housing independence and employment readiness. 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I'm going to have a little bit more information for you. And then back into the music. Thank you for listening.
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0: 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Good morning, everyone. I'm Galaxy Girl. It is a slightly muggy Thursday morning today here in the studio. Probably about the same as it is outside. You just heard Gwennifer Raymond with Jack Parson Blues from the album Last Night I Heard the Dog Star Bark. Like a Fool by Superchunk from their Foolish EP that came out in 1994. And Coralie Clement with Beaufix from the 2005 album Bye Bye Beauté. Today's show is kind of random. I don't know, I was trying to think if I had any sort of theme with this week's show, and I really didn't. The only theme I have is some well wishes, because I was looking at some music news. I hadn't caught this, but the other week, the members of P-Lander Z were touring, and they were in New Mexico, and their van was hit by a semi-truck. And so, like, Pink and Yellow and Tiger are all, like, I think Tiger's been released from the hospital at this point, but, like, they had some serious, serious injuries. So they've played in Richmond several times, and I've seen them several times in Richmond. And you know, so I like them a lot, and so I just want to send some... you know, hope for healing out to them and some positive thoughts and all of that. So I've got some P-Lander Z later in the show, along with the wacky fun station ID that they did for us. But yeah, in the meantime, I'm just, you know, trying to be awake, trying to make it through the week like all of us are. In the next set, I've got iDress, Brookhouse, Ben Shepherd. I guess he goes by Benjamin Shepherd. Anyway, Benjamin Shepherd. And Neutral Milk Hotel, but probably not a song that you'd assume that I would be playing. I don't know. I'm making assumptions about your assumptions, okay? Anyway, this is WRIR Richmond Independent Radio, your community radio station, 97.3 FM.
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0: Good morning, everybody. 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I am Galaxy Girl. And oh, I didn't update that. I meant to, but I didn't. There we go. Now I've updated it. Haha, it's late, but it's done. Hey, you just heard iDress with Jealous from their 2020 album. Let's skip to the wedding. Local artist Brookhouse gave us Sobrenatural from American Sounds. And another local artist, Benjamin Shepherd, with The Lonely Racer from the album Near Future. And to start out that set, you heard Neutral Milk Hotel with Naomi, and that is from the 1996 album On Avery Island. I'm Galaxy Girl. This is your Thursday breakfast blend. I'm a little discombobulated this morning. I didn't sleep super great. I kept waking up, which is really, really annoying. And so I'm sorry that that is carried through to me sounding sleepy on the air right now and babbling over words. I will try to do better in the next hour and 15 minutes of the show. So please bear with me. And I will do my best to keep the playlist updated online at WRIR.org. Thank you for listening. I'm going to give you some programming information and then we'll get back into the music, okay? In the next set for you, I've got Hot Lava, Quintron, P-Lander Z, and Kiemi Iri and Tokyo Cuban Boys. So, thank you for listening. This is WRIR. I hope you enjoy the show.
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Anyway, people on the road, drive safely out there. Be on the lookout for each other. Okay, in that last set, you heard Hot Lava with Weird and Nice from their album Queen of Fools. You also heard Carney Starter by Quintron. That is from Spellcaster 2, Death in Space. And P. Lander Z with Girls Just Want to Have Fun. Again, healthy, happy, healing vibes going out to the members of P. Lander Z who were in a pretty severe automobile accident the other week. We're hoping they get well soon. And starting the set out, we had Kiemi Eri and Tokyo Cuban Boys with Soma Bon Uta, and that is from Minyo Groove Invasion Volume 3. WRIR wishes to thank North of the James for its generous support. North of the James has been publishing real stories about real people for 30 years. From its inception, North of the James has been committed to authentic storytelling, forgoing canned content, in favor of narratives that resonate with its readers. This dedication to quality journalism has earned the magazine numerous accolades from the Virginia Press Association for excellence in writing, photography, and design. In an era of corporate media, North of the James remains independently owned and operated. Hard copies of the magazine are home delivered to every household in Bellevue, Ginter Park, Sherwood Park, Laburnum Park, Rosedale, and Bryan Park. It's also available at public libraries and independently owned businesses north of the James River, from the Fan District to Central Henrico County. 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

0: Good morning, everyone. 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I'm Galaxy Girl. This is your Thursday breakfast blend. You just heard La Dame Blanche featuring Baja Frecuencia with La Mulata from the album Ella. Fiona Apple before that gave us Pre-Trial, Let Her Go Home. Charles Bradley with Stay Away featuring the Menahan Street Band. That's from the album Black Velvet. And Holy River started that set out. Local band Holy River with The Horizon from the album Day Is Born, which is a brand new one. The Richmond Reproductive Freedom Project is a volunteer-based organization which has been providing practical and financial support for abortion services in Virginia since 2004. They seek to make these vital health care services accessible to all people, regardless of their financial status. If you are in need of services, you can call 888-847-1593. For more details, including ways you can help out, you can visit rrfp.net to find out how you can get involved. Got a little more information for you, and then in the next set we'll have Pleasure Seekers, Kun Naren, Sweeping Promises, and Space Moth. Thank you for listening. 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

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I'm Galaxy Girl. This is your Thursday Breakfast Blend. And you just heard The Pleasure Seekers with Never Thought You'd Leave Me. You can find that on Friday at the Hideout, Boss Detroit Garage, 1964 to 1967. Kunaran before that with a song from the album 3. And I am not sure how it's pronounced, but it might be Siang.

0: Tanoi. There you go. It's on Innovative Leisure is the record label that put that out. And yeah, I hope you enjoyed it. I enjoyed it. Before that, from the Providence Pop Fest compilation from this year, you heard Sweeping Promises covering Manic Monday, which was a Bangles song, which was written by Prince. Yeah. And Space Moth started that set out with Internet Fantasy from the album Inward Eye. And that's something new. You know, three of the four things that I played are brand new releases. Kun Narin, the Providence Pop Fest compilation, and Space Moth. All of those are things that came out this year. So I hope you enjoy them. I hope you've been enjoying the show altogether. Again, I didn't really have a theme going into this week's show. It felt a little random, but it felt good. And so I hope that it's something that makes you feel good today and helps you get through the rest of your week, okay? I've got some information. I'm sorry, I'm like all over the place this morning. My brain is all over the place, but I've got some information for you. Then we'll be back into the music in the next set. We have Gweno, Added Dimensions, The OCs, and something brand new by Cheekface. 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

0: Good morning, everyone. 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I am Galaxy Girl, and this is your Thursday Breakfast Blend. And you just heard a song that was entirely in Cornish off of an album that is entirely in Cornish. That was Is Kiss by Gweno from the album Le Cove, which came out in 2018. That's one of the things I love about community radio, is that I can play a song that's entirely in Cornish. You know, I love that. Added Dimensions, before that with Self Improve from their album Jane from Preoccupied America. And The OCs, Gelatinous Cube from A Weird Exits. Yes, A Weird Exits. And starting that set out, something brand new by Cheekface. That was I Don't Work Here. I don't really work here either, but I do kind of work here because I'm a volunteer. So I'm just here a lot doing things, trying to help keep things run, trying to help, you know, make things go smoothly. Thank you for everybody who's been bearing with us as we've dealt with some, troubleshooting after our move. We're tweaking things all the time, trying to make it better each and every day. So thank you for your patience and for your support. I'm busy talking and not paying attention. I have less than 15 minutes left because it's 7:47 and I have plenty of music to play. So I'm just going to get cracking with it and play some music after I give you some information about programming, because I like to do that sort of thing.
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0: All right. Good morning, everyone. You are currently hearing the Singing Nuns performing Rex Admirabilis from Sounds of Joyful Music. Glad Nothings before that with The Sound of Everyone from the album The Black Hole Understands. And you heard Les Concentrés with Fille de Dégénéré from Wiz French Psychorama 1966 to 1979, Volume 5. I have one more song after this, and it's by Spiritualized. And Democracy Now! Will be up at 8 o'clock. And the Spiritualized song is called Ladies and Gentlemen, We Are Floating in Space. And I like it a lot. And we are floating in space. And that's kind of a weird thing to think about. So I'm not going to think about that anymore. I'm going to stop talking. Thank you for listening. This has been your Thursday Breakfast Blend right here on WRIRLP 97.3 FM Richmond. I will see you next week. Have a great day. Stay safe out there. Be kind to people.
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4: Israel orders all Lebanese residents to evacuate southern Lebanon up to the Zahrani River. We'll go to Beirut. Then President Trump threatens to bomb U.S. ally Oman over reported talks with Tehran around joint control of the Strait of Hormuz. The
5: Strait's going to be open to everybody. Nobody's going to control it. It's international waters, and Oman will behave just like everybody else, so we'll have to blow them up. They understand that. They'll be fine.
4: Then from Bogota to El Fasher, we'll look at a new report on the UAE hiring Colombian mercenaries to fight in Sudan.
6: Since the start of the war in Sudan in 2023, the RSF has been fighting the Sudanese military, vying for control of the country. In late 2024, videos emerged from the aftermath of an ambush in the desert of North Darfur, showing that Colombian military contractors had crossed into Sudan from Libya. We decided to investigate.
4: And finally, the Justice Department announces it's investigating the writer E. Jean Carroll, who's won two civil lawsuits against President Trump around sexual abuse and defamation. All that and more coming up. Welcome to Democracy Now!, democracynow.org, The War and Peace Report. I'm Amy Goodman. Kuwait's military says it activated its air defenses in response to a drone and missile attack after Iranian officials announced they'd struck a military base used by the U.S. in the Persian Gulf region. Iran's Islamic Revolutionary Guard Corps said the attack on an unspecified airbase came in response to U.S. attacks near Bandar Abbas Airport in southern Iran. The renewed violence came as President Trump said during a cabinet meeting at the White House Wednesday he's making progress in negotiating the end of the war, though Trump rejected an Iranian state TV report that he may agree to a deal to restore shipping through the Strait of Hormuz to pre-war levels within a month, with Iran and Oman jointly managing traffic. This is the president being questioned by ABC News reporter Rachel Scott.
7: Would you accept a short-term deal that allows Iran and Oman to control the strait? And would they have to open it immediately, or would you be open to that happening over a period of time?
5: No, the strait's going to be open to everybody. It's,
7: and who would control
5: it's
7: it?
5: It's international waters. Nobody's going to control it. We're going to watch over it. We'll watch over it, but nobody's going to control it. That's part of the negotiation that we have. They would like to control it. Nobody's going to control it. It's international waters, and Oman will behave just like everybody else, so we'll have to blow them up. They understand that. They'll be fine.
4: There's been no official response yet from Oman to Trump's threat. Iran's foreign ministry condemned it in a statement as, quote, another dangerous sign of normalization of lawlessness and bullying in international relations, unquote. Israel's intensified its attacks on southern Lebanon after ordering tens of thousands of additional residents to flee their homes or face death, with its latest order targeting all areas south of the Zahrani River. Israel's declared some 14% of Lebanon's territory a combat zone. The expanded forced evacuation orders include most of Tyre, Lebanon's fourth largest city. Meanwhile, Israel's latest attacks have killed at least 14 people, including several children. After headlines, we'll go to Beirut to speak with Ramzi Kais, Lebanon researcher at Human Rights Watch. Israel's continued to attack the Gaza Strip. despite the U.S. brokered ceasefire that was supposed to have taken effect last October. Al Jazeera reports an overnight strike on a residential building in Al Ramal neighborhood west of Gaza City killed at least 10 people and wounded 20 others. Four children are among the dead. The attack came on the first day of Eid al-Adha, a major Islamic holiday. This is a survivor.
8: At 10, we all woke up to the sounds of rockets. There was no warning of a strike or anything. Suddenly, we heard the sound of rockets and strikes and the screams of children and the screams of women. We in the Gaza Strip have not experienced a real truce or ceasefire for days.
4: Palestinian authorities say Israel's violated the U.S.-backed ceasefire 3,000 times since agreeing to the deal last October, killing more than 900 civilians since then. The Pentagon says it blew up another ship it accused of trafficking narcotics in the eastern Pacific Ocean, the second attack of its kind in 2 days. A short black and white video posted on social media by U.S. Southern Command Wednesday shows a boat suddenly exploding into flames. The bombing killed 2 men. The Pentagon says at least 196 people have been killed in 59 attacks on alleged drug vessels since September, though the U.S. has provided no evidence they were carrying drugs. Human rights groups, including Amnesty International, have called the attacks extrajudicial killings and a form of murder. The World Health Organization warns the Democratic Republic of the Congo faces a catastrophic collision of disease and conflict as cases of the deadly Ebola virus spread across eastern provinces plagued by war. On Wednesday, Uganda closed its border with the DRC as health officials reported the number of confirmed Ebola passed 1,000. Meanwhile, the U.S. Centers for Disease Control and Prevention has asked staff members to volunteer to screen passengers arriving on flights from Congo and Uganda for signs of illness. The request follows sweeping cuts to the CDC and the National Institutes of Health, which have seen thousands of workers laid off during Trump's second term. The U.S. has also formalized its withdrawal from the World Health Organization and gutted USAID programs providing food, water, health care, sanitation, and disease surveillance to countries including the DRC. In Newark, New Jersey, hundreds of prisoners at the ICE jail known as Delaney Hall are continuing their hunger and labor strike, demanding proper food, ventilation, and medical care, and their release from ICE custody. For 5 days, demonstrators have been protesting outside the jail in solidarity with the hunger strikers as federal immigration officers sprayed chemicals and charged at them. The Trump administration continues to deny a hunger strike is ongoing at the jail. On Wednesday, U.S. Congress members Jerry Nadler, Daniel Goldman, and Adriano Espaillat entered the jail. Espaillat said he'd a court order allowing him to conduct an unannounced visit. This is Congressmember Espaillat.
9: There is a hunger strike. And repercussions and retaliations have been launched against the people in the hunger strike. We were informed that 13 of them were moved out since the hunger strike began, that there is repercussions and there is retaliations for people in the hunger strike. There is an active hunger strike by both men and women there.
4: Even though the Department of Homeland Security has denied a hunger strike is going on, so-called border czar Tom Homan has said they are considering force-feeding the prisoners. An Associated Press investigation finds that at least 10 immigrants in ICE jails have all died by suicide since President Trump took office. Since October, 7 deaths have been classified as suicides, the most in the agency's history. ICE has usually recorded one or no deaths annually. The AP found staff at the ICE jails ignored signs of distress, delayed mental health treatment, and failed to monitor prisoners who were already deemed at risk. They also permitted detainees to have access to materials that could be used for self-harm, according to the AP's review of ICE inspection reports and death records. The suicides account for nearly a fifth of the 51 deaths in ICE custody since January of last year. The Justice Department has launched a criminal investigation into the writer E. Jean Carroll. That's according to New York Times and CNN, who report the inquiry is looking into whether E. Jean Carroll committed perjury in a 2022 deposition during her civil lawsuits against Trump. The investigation comes despite a 2024 ruling by a federal appeals court panel in New York that dismissed claims E. Jean Carroll committed perjury. In 2019, Carroll published a memoir describing an encounter in the 1990s when she says Trump sexually assaulted her in a department store dressing room. When Trump denied the account, Carroll sued him and won $5 million in damages, with a unanimous New York jury finding Trump liable for sexual abuse and defamation. After Trump made disparaging remarks about Carroll, she sued him again and won a second defamation judgment for over $83 million. Federal courts have upheld both verdicts, though on Wednesday, the U.S. Supreme Court deferred its decision on whether to hear President Trump's appeal of the $5 million civil verdict. It was the 12th time the Supreme Court has deferred the appeal. We'll have more on this story later in the broadcast. The FBI has arrested a senior CIA official after finding hundreds of gold bars worth more than $40 million in his Virginia home, along with dozens of luxury watches and $2 million in cash. According to court filings, the official, David Rush, requested and was granted large quantities of foreign currency and tens of millions in gold from the CIA for work-related expenses between last November and March. Rush faces charges of criminal theft of public money. He's also accused of forging his academic and military credentials to collect pay worth tens of thousands of dollars. The CIA's internal investigation flagged the misconduct and referred it to the FBI, which searched his home May 18th. Court papers don't explain what CIA work could have required Rush to amass so much gold, or why he apparently kept it all at his Virginia home. And CBS News has declined to renew the contract of 60 Minutes journalist Sharon Alfonsi. The move comes 6 months after the news division's editor-in-chief, Barry Weiss, abruptly pulled Alfonsi's report about the Trump administration's use of the notorious Salvadoran prison SECOT to torture and detain immigrants. At the time, Alfonsi protested, saying CBS killed her segment for political reasons, calling it corporate censorship. Weiss had requested several editorial changes and asked the team to request an interview with Stephen Miller, the White House deputy chief of staff behind the Trump administration's immigration crackdown. The report eventually aired a month later, after Canada aired the report first. Alfonsi wrote in a parting statement, quote, "In the coming days, network leadership may attempt to hide behind corporate euphemisms like modernization and restructuring to explain away my departure. Don't be misled. This was not a routine corporate transition. It was a deliberate choice to penalize a journalist for refusing to sanitize factually accurate reporting, and it sends a chilling message to the entire newsroom," she said. Meanwhile, a student journalist who won an academic award funded by CBS News condemned creeping censorship at CBS on Wednesday evening as he accepted a prize at the 47th annual News Emmy Awards ceremony. Santiago Campos is a high school senior from Washington, D.C., winner of the Mike Wallace Memorial Scholarship, named after the longtime 60 Minutes investigative journalist.
10: As corporate elites take hold, over the very pipes through which our information flows, journalism that serves the people becomes increasingly harder to come by, yet ever more crucial. And what the people want is the truth. So if at any time you hesitate to utter the word genocide or remain silent in the face of blatant lies, remember to ask yourself, who is this for?
4: And those are some of the headlines. This is Democracy Now!, democracynow.org, The War and Peace Report. I'm Amy Goodman.
11: And I'm Nermeen Sheikh. Welcome to our listeners and viewers across the country and around the world. We begin today's show in Lebanon, where Israel has intensified its attacks on Beirut and southern Lebanon after ordering tens of thousands of additional residents in the south to flee their homes or face death. With its latest order targeting all areas south of the Zahrani River, Israel has declared some 14% of Lebanon's territory as a combat zone. There are 300 towns and villages in this zone, and hundreds of thousands of people used to live there. The expanded forced evacuation orders include most of Tyre, Lebanon's fourth largest city. Since March, over 1 million people in Lebanon, nearly a fifth of the country's population, have been displaced by the war. Israel's latest attacks have killed at least 14 people, including several children. This is a resident of Tyre.
12: Kids, women, and elderly people all sitting here. Suddenly, the Israelis send evacuation warnings, and these people get thrown into chaos. They pick themselves up and leave. Half an hour, 45 minutes later, look what happens.
4: For the latest news from Lebanon, we're joined by Ramzi Kais, the Lebanon Research Human Rights Watch. He's in Beirut. If you can talk about the significance, Ramzi, of these new evacuation orders, is it for everything south of the Zahrani, which of course is north of the Litani River, and what this involves and the bombing that's taking place?
10: Thanks, Amy, and thanks for having me. And the order issued by the Israel's military spokesperson yesterday covers the entire area south of the Zahrani River, but it also comes after multiple displacement orders have been issued for over 50 villages and towns in Lebanon over the last 36 hours. And then after those displacement orders were issued, there was a blanket order issued by Avichai Adroi, the Israeli military spokesperson, calling on residents of all towns and villages south of the Zahrani River to leave north of the river. As you noted, it's almost 14% of the territory, of the Lebanese territory. Not only that, but this comes in a period where it's, you know, supposedly a ceasefire. But despite this, there has been, just in the last week, Israeli attacks have killed over 180 people. This includes over 9 medical workers, 7 children, 21 women, and in the entire ceasefire period. So from April 16th until today, there's been nearly 1,000 people killed, 975 people, including 48 children, 43 women, and 26 medical workers. When the ceasefire went into effect in April 16, returns were very rare, slow, if at all they took place. And this was particularly because the Israeli military had designated a large area around the border, around 600 square kilometers, as a buffer zone. It demarcated a yellow line, the south of which it told people they're prohibited from going. But despite this, strikes continued across the south, across the Litani, but even north of it. And so we're currently in a supposed ceasefire period, one where hundreds of thousands of people remain displaced. Over 130,000 people remain displaced across 600 shelters across the country, and hundreds of thousands of others are displaced in homes that they've rented or with families, putting, you know, great strain on the Lebanese authorities and their abilities to host or provide shelter for displaced people. But more than that, it's hard to see an end in sight. There is no signs that things are slowing down. In fact, on Tuesday, Netanyahu said that he and the Minister of Defense, Israel Katz, have ordered or instructed that there will be a deepening of the operation in Lebanon. Smotrich, the Minister of Defense, a Minister of Finance, and a Minister in the Defense Ministry, has said that for every explosive drone fired by Hezbollah, 10 buildings should fall in Beirut. Once again, I mean, they've both the displacement orders issued for the blanket displacement for the area south of the Zahrani, the high number of displacement orders issued for villages, and the statements by the Israeli authorities showing complete disregard for the laws of war is not new, but it continues to happen. It continues to happen amidst a supposed ceasefire, and unfortunately, it's not clear where things are going. Whether they will continue to escalate, but what is certain, I think, is that unfortunately, it is the civilians, those who are displaced, who will be displaced again, who are being killed, that bear the greatest price, or that pay the greatest price.
11: Well, Ramzi, let's go to what Israeli far-right finance minister Bezalel Smotrich said. He said, quote, for every explosive drone, 10 buildings in Beirut should fall.
8: We will not overcome drones like any other. For every explosive drone, 10 buildings in Beirut should fall. The response to a significant threat must be far more significant. We do not respond to strategic threats with fortification, but by changing the rules and the equation. Extracting a deterrent and disproportionate price from the enemy must be a central pillar in our efforts to defend our fighters. These days, we are reshaping the equations against our enemies across all fronts.
11: So, Ramzi, can you respond to what he said? And the reference here to the drones is the fact that Hezbollah is reportedly using fiber optic drones that can evade Israel's defense systems.
13: Yes, exactly. The statement by Smotrich, this is the same minister that said a few weeks back, or perhaps more than a month ago, that Dahi should be turned into Khan Yunis in Gaza, where, you know, Human Rights Watch, like other groups, have documented war crimes, crimes against humanity and acts of genocide. He's a minister in the same government where the Minister of Defense, Israel Katz, where, you know, the prime minister have said that they've instructed destruction of all homes along Lebanon's border, where they said that hundreds of thousands of Shia residents will not be allowed to return until the safety of Israel's northern residents is guaranteed. And, you know, forced displacement is prohibited under international law. People should be allowed to return when the hostility ceases or the conditions for displacement cease to exist. This is a, you know, the Israeli government has repeatedly not only violated the laws of war, but continues to declare its intention to commit more atrocities, to you know, destroy tens of buildings in Beirut, to destroy all homes along the border. And they're able to do so because there's no restraint on the Israeli military. Countries have not, you know, taken any significant pressure to suspend arms sales or military assistance to Israel, or suspended trade agreements as a result of the egregious violations that continue to be committed, that were committed in Gaza and are now committed in Lebanon. And additionally, I think another point is that there's a responsibility on the Lebanese government, given that there's no avenue for accountability for any of the violations of the laws of war committed in Lebanon, because neither Lebanon nor Israel is a party to the Rome Statute. And Lebanon could and should give jurisdiction to the ICC to investigate and prosecute crimes committed on Lebanese territory since October 2023, because only then would there be a pathway to accountability, documentation, investigation, and potentially accountability mechanisms. But in the current context, we're seeing no restraint, both by the actions of the Israeli military and by the statements and intentions to commit more atrocities in Lebanon.
11: And Ramzi, you said earlier that the possibility of reaching some kind of agreement is out of reach, or appears out of reach. And if you could just elaborate on that and the position of the Lebanese government vis-a-vis Hezbollah. Hezbollah completely rejects the talks between Lebanon and Israel, whereas the Lebanese government is hoping that it's only through these direct talks that there might be a resolution.
13: Yeah, the Lebanese government is currently engaged in negotiations with the U.S., with Israel, on bringing the hostilities to a halt. I think when it comes to regular people in Lebanon, the feeling is of civilians, the feeling is that of helplessness, is that of not knowing what is going to happen and what may influence whether a ceasefire would take place or not. The negotiations that are happening at the top level, whether between Lebanon, Israel, and the U.S., or the U.S. and Iran, but on the ground, it's been more than two and a half years of consistent war, where supposed ceasefire periods are ones that are typically accompanied by near daily attacks, by continued strikes that don't look like a ceasefire at all, and that are a ceasefire in name only. So I think while these negotiations are ongoing, people are really left to themselves just to pass through this period that they've known for the last 2.5 years.
14: Ramzi, we just have 30 seconds, but you wrote, "While Israel continues to expand displacement orders across Lebanon, so shameful to see Lebanon security services dismantling displaced people's tents in this manner. Where should displaced people go if this is how they're being treated by the state?" You wrote, and we're showing now video you posted along with those words. Your final response.
13: Yeah, this was a video shared by activists and reporters on the ground in the BL area in central Beirut of security services breaking down the tents of displaced people. There's certainly a large strain on the government, over 130,000 people that are staying in displacement shelters across, you know, 600 shelters in the country. But that doesn't mean that people who are displaced should be treated in an undignified manner where their tents are broken down. Some of these tents belong not only to Lebanese people who are displaced, but to Syrian families, the families of migrant workers, some of the most vulnerable people in the country in the midst of this conflict. You know, whatever the plans of the state are, they had set up a specially designated area for tents for displaced people. That process should be dignified. And you know, the security service, it is shameful to see security service breaking down the tens of people that have already suffered so much in this manner.
14: Ramzi Qais, I want to thank you so much for being with us, Lebanon researcher at Human Rights Watch, speaking to us from Beirut. Up next, we look at the latest on the U.S.-Iran negotiations. Back in 20 seconds.

0: In Iran and the Persian Gulf, after Iran and the U.S. traded military strikes early on Thursday, just hours after President Trump said he was getting closer to sealing a deal with Iran. Following the U.S. strikes in the Strait of Hormuz, Iran's Revolutionary Guards say they targeted an unspecified U.S. airbase that was the source of the American strikes. Kuwait's military says it has activated its air defenses in response to a drone and missile attack, and the U.S. military is accusing Iran of violating the ceasefire agreement by attacking Kuwait. During a cabinet meeting at the White House Wednesday, President Trump warned the Gulf state of Oman, a longtime U.S. ally, that it would face a bombing campaign if it entered into an agreement with Iran to share control over the Strait of Hormuz. This is an exchange with ABC News reporter Rachel Scott.
1: Would you accept a short-term deal that allows Iran and Oman to control the strait? And would they have to open it immediately, or would you be open to that happening over a period of time?
2: No, the strait's going to be open to everybody. It's,
1: and who would control
2: it? It's international waters. Nobody's going to control it. We're going to watch over it. We'll watch over it, but nobody's going to control it. That's part of the negotiation that we have. They would like to control it. Nobody's going to control it. It's international waters, and Oman will behave just like everybody else, so we'll have to blow them up. They understand that. They'll be fine.
3: Have to blow them up, President Trump said about Oman, U.S. ally. President Trump also said he felt no pressure from the looming midterm elections to make a deal. He also suggested signing a deal with Iran might be contingent on more Arab and Muslim countries signing the Abraham Accords.
2: And we'd like to have the countries we were talking about, with Saudi Arabia, UAE, Qatar, and the others, we'd like to have them immediately join the, and Steve Witkoff is working on that with Jared and some others, but would like to have them join the Abraham Accords. It'll be historic if they do it. And we would, I think they owe that to us, to be honest. I'm not sure we should make the deal if they don't sign.
3: For more on all of this, we're joined by Robert Malley, the Middle East Program Director at the International Crisis Group, was a senior Middle East official under Presidents Clinton, Obama, and Biden, and most recently, former U.S. Special Envoy for Iran in the Biden administration, co-author with Hussein Agha of the new book, Tomorrow is Yesterday, Life, Death, and the Pursuit of Peace in Israel-Palestine. Robert, welcome back to Democracy Now! First, talk about the U.S. threatening to blow up its own ally, I should say Trump threatening to blow up Oman around sharing control of the Strait of Hormuz, and then go into the Abraham Accords.
4: Yeah, well, first, thanks for having me. Listen, we could spend hours trying to dissect every statement by the president. It's not clear that it's particularly useful because he says the most extravagant things. Yesterday may have taken the cake in some respects, threatening to blow up Oman, but also making this connection between a negotiation with Iran and expanding the Abraham Accords, including to Saudi Arabia and Qatar, and making this strange argument that somehow they owe it to the president, even though, if anything, right now what they have towards the president is real resentment because he's the one who got them into this mess. It's because of his unlawful, unnecessary war that the Strait of Hormuz is closed. So I don't know by what logic he thinks that they owe him something because he's going to get them out, perhaps, of the mess that he created. In any event, it's a completely illusory, elusive chase. There is not a chance at all that Qatar or Saudi Arabia coming out of this war with this Israeli government and this in this context are going to normalize relations with Israel. One hopes that he just threw that out and will quickly forget it. But if it becomes, in his mind, a condition for a deal, there simply won't be one.
0: And Robert, you were one of the key negotiators for the 2015 Iran nuclear deal during the Obama administration. And several people are now speculating that whatever deal emerges between Iran and the U.S., it will not be very different from the 2015 deal. Could you just elaborate on that?
4: I mean, you know, the situation is different from 2015, so the comparison is going to be very inexact. Iran is not in the position it was before. It has discovered a tool, the control of the Strait of Hormuz, that it didn't really know it had, or if it knew it had it, it wasn't prepared to use it. Its nuclear program is in a very different state than it was in 2015. In some ways, it's weak because it's been bombed. In other ways, it's strong because Iran has accumulated irreversible knowledge. I think the comparison in some ways is sort of a futile exercise I don't want the president to think that whatever deal he reaches is going to be worse than the JCPOA, because that will just give him another incentive not to conclude a deal.

0: Well, I think the main question is, number one, what this war shows and where we are today demonstrates that his decision to withdraw from the deal in 2018 was a completely reckless and absurd one, because we're now in a position where we're renegotiating issues that had already been settled and negotiating a new issue that never should have been on the table in the first place, which is reopening the Strait of Hormuz. The one lesson, though, the comparison where I think some of the critics of the JCPOA are having a very hard time with the current reality, is that the two main criticisms of the Joint Comprehensive Plan of Action, number one, was that Iran retained its right, what it considered its right, to enrich uranium, something that critics thought never should have been the case. And second, the deal never addressed issues like Iran's ballistic missile program, its support for regional allies, or its drone program. Whatever deal comes out of the current negotiations, one thing is for sure, Iran will retain what it considers its right to enrich, and the deal will not touch on those other issues that I just mentioned. So the logic of the deal, even if the details will be different, the basic construct of the deal, which is nuclear constraints in exchange for sanctions relief, that's the only deal that's on offer. And again, we should never have been in the position we're now. The president's decision to rip up the deal, to impose maximum pressure sanctions, and then to go to war has left us in a weaker position and without any option for getting a deal that would be dramatically different from the one that was concluded in 2015 at best.
1: Well, Robert, you're back at the International Crisis Group. You were previously the president, now Middle East Program Director. The latest Crisis Group monitor on Iran has, of course, as you have too now, cautioned against any speculation about the deal because it's not clear exactly what it contains yet, but also elaborates on a new institutional arrangement Iran has made around the Strait of Hormuz. The so-called Persian Gulf Strait Authority was formalized by Iran's Supreme National Security Council earlier this month on the 18th, 19th of May, which, quote, and this is taken from the Crisis Group Monitor document, quote, appears designed to turn ad hoc Revolutionary Guards interdictions into a permanent regulatory apparatus. Vessels seeking transit must file ownership details, insurance documentation, crew manifests, and cargo declarations with the authority before receiving a permit. Now, this is presumably entirely unacceptable, not only to the U.S., but also to Gulf countries. If you could talk about the significance of this and where it might fit into any potential deal.
0: Right. Well, so first, just a reminder, I said it earlier, but we're now negotiating over an issue that wasn't even existing before the war. And the main topic of negotiation is opening the strait that was not closed prior to the launching of this illegal war. So that's point number one. Point number two, yes, what Iran, it's discovered that it has this ability, again, it always had it, but it's now put it into practice, of stopping and restarting and imposing conditions for vessels to cross the Strait of Hormuz. That is something that is unacceptable under international law. It's unacceptable to the neighbors, as you just said. The point is, it's a reality. And so when President Trump says Iran will not be in control of the strait at the end of this, if there's a deal, he's right in one respect, which is I suspect the deal will not entrench and formalize any form of control like the one you just mentioned. On the other hand, it's a statement of fact that if at any point Iran is dissatisfied with the implementation of the deal or feels like it's being violated or for any other reason, it decides to close the Strait of Hormuz or to impose conditions, it can do so. But I do think, I mean, the one of the reasons why the negotiations are complicated is that Iran is insisting that it wants some form of economic relief for the damage that was caused by this war. And the most obvious one from its perspective, other than sanctions relief, is imposing some kind of toll, some kind of payment system in the Strait of Hormuz. Very difficult, as you said, for the neighbors to accept it. They're trying to see whether they could do something in which some of the proceeds of that tolling system or of that fee system could be shared with other Gulf countries. That's going to be a very tough sell, again, for the neighbors. But the reality remains, at this point, Iran has proven and demonstrated that it has this ability to switch the light on or off in terms of transit through the Strait of Hormuz. And that's something, that's one of the legacies of this war that everyone is going to have to contend with.
2: So the Iran monitor of your group, the International Crisis Group, has criticized the U.S. position for, quote, being mired in confusion. Now Trump says he doesn't care about the midterm elections, but there's been speculation suggesting, to say the least, that domestic considerations are weighing in heavily. and that may force Trump's hand to reach an agreement fast. But according to other observers, this may no longer be the case following the Supreme Court's decision on redistricting. If you can respond to that, also the war pushing President Trump's approval ratings to an all-time low.
0: Yeah, so obviously, I'm not in the president's head. It's not somewhere I'm going to speculate getting into. But I do think listening to him, and let's put it this way, if you are an Iranian official listening to the president every other day saying he doesn't care about the midterms, he's not in a hurry, I think every time he says it, they believe it's proof of the opposite, that he's sort of protesting too much and he's trying to project an air of confidence, an air of not caring about what will happen at the midterms, what will happen to his political fortunes. I think that's very hard to believe, at least from their perspective. So they, every time they say it, they view it as confirmation that they hold that upper hand in terms of who is more in a hurry to reach a deal. Now, I think, you know, again, watching the president, myself, I'm confused, because you would have thought that given the poll numbers, and this is one of the most, if not the most unpopular war waged by the United States in decades, one can't even think of a precedent where there was not even a rallying around the flag instinct at first. This has been unpopular from day one, and it's only grown more unpopular since. It's having a drag on the economy. It's having a drag on the Republican Party's prospects in the midterms. So you'd think that the president would really try to get out of this war. And he's had many, many exit ramps since he first launched it. He hasn't really seized them. He's changed. He's gone back and forth. He's zigzagged. And I think what that reflects is the president is torn. On the one hand, yes, he sees the politics. I'm sure that people, his chief of staff, vice president, are telling him, beware, this is coming at a cost. And he sees that. On the other hand, he's somebody who hates to appear weak. He is determined to show that Iran has capitulated and surrendered. And those two instincts can't coexist. He's going to have to choose one or the other. Either he's going to want to continue this war until that elusive triumph, which he won't achieve, or he's going to have to settle for less than full victory. And depending on the time of day, depending maybe on who has spoken to him last, he seems to incline more in one direction or the other, which really is a reason why these negotiations seem to be going through all these ups and downs when we think we're going to reach a deal a week ago or a few days ago. And now, who knows?
1: And Robert, finally, we just have 30 seconds. If you could comment on the fact that Iran has at least partially lifted its internet blackout in the country, the longest in history, 88 days, and what this might say about what the Iranian government feels its position is vis-a-vis its own population.
0: Listen, I don't know, and I don't want to speculate. I'm not there. I'm not sure how widely open it actually is. So I think you'd have to ask people who are there and who are witnessing it. Certainly, closing the internet has been an economic drag for Iran. I think they have found that it's very difficult to do business without the internet. I think it's a great difficulty for them. On the other hand, they have security considerations. They are probably afraid of what some of the people in their country feel and also of outside interference. So we're going to have to see whether it really is materializes and how open it actually is. That's one of the sideshows in this conflict.
2: Robert Malley, want to thank you so much for being with us. Middle East Program Director at the International Crisis Group, former U.S. senior Middle East official under Presidents Clinton, Obama, and Biden. His new book out, he co-authored, is called Tomorrow's Yesterday, Life, Death, and the Pursuit of Peace in Israel-Palestine. This is Democracy Now!, democracynow.org, The War and Peace Report. I'm Amy Goodman with Nermeen Sheikh.
1: We turn now to Sudan. A new report by Human Rights Watch has found Colombian mercenaries accused of committing war crimes in Sudan were trained in military bases in the United Arab Emirates. The report outlines since 2024, the Abu Dhabi-based security company Global Security Services Group hired hundreds of Colombian private military contractors who were then deployed to Sudan to fight alongside the Rapid Support Forces. Human Rights Watch found evidence that the private military contractors were in El Fasher in October 2025 when the RSF seized the key city and committed widespread massacres and rape. The report adds to evidence of the UAE's involvement in the war in Sudan despite repeated denials.
2: For more, we're joined now in London by Joey Shea, senior UAE researcher at Human Rights Watch, author of the new report From Bogota to El Fasher. So, Joey, if you can lay this out, and how did you find the Colombians to go on the record about being deployed to Sudan to assist the RSF? And if you can put this in a bigger political context for those who aren't following this carefully, the significance of what the RSF is doing in Sudan.
3: Absolutely. And thanks, Amy, for having me. Our investigation documented how this Abu Dhabi-based security company, Global Security Services Group, has apparently hired hundreds of these Colombian fighters before they were deployed to fight alongside, arm in arm with the Rapid Support Forces, an armed group accused of war crimes and crimes against humanity in Sudan. Now, since the beginning of the war in Sudan 3 years ago, there has been a steady drip of reporting, mounting evidence, pointing to the fact that the UAE has been militarily supporting the Rapid Support Forces. The New York Times, UN experts, human rights organizations like ours have repeatedly reported on UAE military support to the RSF. And yet the international community has remained silent. To this day, not a single EU member state, the EU, the US, the UK, has publicly called out the UAE's role in helping to fund, support, and militarily support the Rapid Support Forces. Now, when it comes to our investigation, we were able to conduct firsthand interviews with some of the Colombian contractors who were deployed to Sudan. Now, this research was incredibly difficult. It took quite a bit of time to convince these contractors to speak with me. And this research was also corroborated by a deep open source investigation. Thankfully for us, Colombian contractors are not very hygienic with their social media presence. So we were able to get a lot of information from their own TikTok accounts and other social media that they posted publicly and geolocate them in these sensitive UAE military sites before they were then deployed to Sudan. And I think what is most important about our report is that these contractors transited through sensitive UAE military sites, military bases in the UAE where they received training by Emirati nationals before they were deployed to Sudan.
1: So, Joey, could you talk about this Colombia-based recruitment agency, A4SI, what the origins of this company are and what role they've played in sending Colombian mercenaries to Sudan to support the RSF? This organization, this agency, was sanctioned by the U.S. Treasury in December 2025.
3: So A4SI is the Colombia-based recruitment company that was responsible for recruiting the retired Colombian personnel before they were hired, apparently hired by Global Security Services Group, the UAE-based company that we believe hired the contractors and which has very strong ties to UAE authorities, including senior members of the UAE ruling family. And as you said, A4SI was sanctioned by the U.S. Treasury Department in December of last year. And yet GSSG, Global Security Services Group, which we believe has apparently hired these contractors, paid them, has not been sanctioned, nor its CEO, a man named Mohammed Hamdan Al-Zabi. And in our report, we are calling for the U.S. Treasury Department, the EU, allies of the UAE to investigate GSSG and investigate its CEO, Mohammed Hamdan Al-Zabi, with a view to imposing sanctions, because at the core of this operation, we believe are UAE authorities. And it's sort of like if you're going to sanction A4SI without sanctioning GSSG, you're cutting off one arm of the octopus without getting to the heart of the operation.
2: Joey, what does UAE have to gain by this intensification of conflict in Sudan? UAE, a close U.S. ally.
3: Yeah, so this UAE's apparent support to the RSF is part of a broader pattern whereby the UAE has been intervening in neighboring conflicts for over a decade. Human Rights Watch has consistently documented how the UAE has intervened as far back as Yemen in 2014, 2015, and then in Libya in the war between 2019 and 2020, and now in Sudan. And we really see how the UAE uses these neighboring conflicts to project its political and economic influence abroad. And again, Human Rights Watch has documented scores of human rights violations that are linked with UAE's intervention. In Yemen, in both Yemen and Libya, we documented scores of indiscriminate and disproportionate airstrikes on civilians and civilian objects. And particularly in southern Yemen, we also documented how the UAE financed, trained, and supported abusive local forces which detained civilians in terribly violent counterterrorism operations. So it's not just about Sudan. And with each of these very violent interventions, the UAE still has not received any accountability and has not yet been called out by name by the international community. And in the context of Sudan, we're still relying on these ambiguous and weak statements calling out external actors fueling the war, rather than naming names and calling out the UAE.
1: And finally, Joey, before we conclude, why Colombia, and are there other states that the UAE, fighters from other states that the UAE has been recruiting?
3: There may be other fighters of other nationalities that UAE-linked entities have recruited. We weren't really able to verify those accounts. But the relationship between UAE authorities and Colombian retired personnel goes back to 2011, when Mohammed bin Zayed, the current UAE president, started to build an 800-person battalion, a foreign legion comprised entirely of Colombian military personnel. Well, at this time, this foreign legion was legal, the recruitment effort was public, but that was sort of the start of this relationship between UAE authorities and Colombian retired personnel. Colombia provides a very fertile recruitment ground that after years of internal armed conflict, there's also, retired personnel who are incredibly well trained. Also, they're trained on U.S. equipment, of which the UAE's military is also trained, so there's lots of interoperability between the two forces there. And we also saw Colombian fighters pop up supported by the UAE in Yemen as well, starting in 2015. So this relationship goes back more than a decade.
2: I want to thank you so much for being with us, Joey Shea, senior UAE researcher at Human Rights Watch. We'll link to your report, From Bogota to El Fasher. Coming up, the Justice Department has announced it's investigating the writer E. Jean Carroll, who's won two civil lawsuits against President Trump over sexual abuse and defamation. Back in 20 seconds.
4: So. Richmond Food Not Bombs helps those in need of a meal, but it's about solidarity, not charity. Food Not Bombs is an international organization devoted to ending poverty and war, and in Richmond they've been sharing a free vegetarian meal every week for over 30 years. Meals are served and groceries are distributed every Sunday in Monroe Park at 4 p.m. And if you'd like to join or are in need of food, you can message them on Instagram at Richmond Food Not Bombs or show up at Monroe Park Sunday at 4 p.m. Food is a right, not a privilege. 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In progress.
2: DemocracyNow.org. I'm Amy Goodman with Nermeen Sheikh.
1: We end today's show with the latest news that the Justice Department has launched a criminal investigation into the writer E. Jean Carroll. According to the New York Times and CNN, the inquiry is looking into whether Carroll committed perjury in a 2022 deposition. That's despite a 2024 ruling by a federal appeals court panel that dismissed claims E. Jean Carroll committed perjury. In 2019, Carroll published a memoir describing an encounter in the 1990s when she says Trump Trump sexually assaulted her in a department store dressing room. When Trump denied the account, Carol sued him and won $5 million in damages, with a unanimous New York jury finding Trump liable for sexual abuse and defamation.
2: After Trump made disparaging remarks about E. Jean Carroll, she sued him again and won a second defamation judgment for over $83 million. Federal courts have upheld both verdicts, though on Wednesday, the U.S. Supreme Court deferred its decision on whether to hear President Trump's appeal of the $5 million civil verdict. It was the 12th time the Supreme Court has deferred the appeal. We'll have more right now with Deborah Turkheimer, professor of law at Northwestern University and the author of Credible, Why We Doubt Accusers and Protect Abusers. Professor Turkheimer, if you can respond to this latest news that I think have rocked many in this country. President Trump faces paying E. Jean Carroll close to $90 million, and now his own Department of Justice is criminally investigating her. Can you talk about the grounds and the history of this case?
5: Yes, I can do that. Thanks for having me. I guess we need to go back to October 2022. During the discovery phase of E. Jean Carroll's lawsuit, she was deposed. And one of the questions that she was asked pertained to whether she was getting any outside funding for her legal fees. And she answered no. This Department of Justice investigation into perjury charges centers on that particular response. So it's a very small piece of this lawsuit. Donald Trump has tried over and over again to impugn E. Jean Carroll's credibility around the sexual abuse allegations. That has been unsuccessful over and over again. So this is about the question of whether she knew when she answered no to that question about outside legal funding, that in fact, billionaire Reid Hoffman had contributed some money to her case, to her lawyers, to enable this to actually come forward. Because as we know, it's very expensive to sue civilly, and particularly to go up against someone with the resources of Donald Trump. So this perjury investigation centers on that deposition. It's unusual in so many ways, Amy.
2: Explain those ways.
5: So there are some very technical, let's say, obstacles to proving perjury in this case that I'm thinking about even at this very early stage of an investigation. So, you know, one point to make is that E. Jean Carroll must have willfully or knowingly lied under oath in this deposition. If she simply made a mistake, if she wasn't aware of whatever funding arrangement was in place, that's not perjury. A second point is that the statement must have some material bearing on the likely outcome of the case. Here, when E. Jean Carroll's allegations went to trial, ultimately, the judge decided that none of this should even come into evidence. It was too tangential to bear in any meaningful way on the case. So that materiality requirement is going to be tough. The venue is unusual here. Why Chicago, you might ask? Well, it's unclear. Apparently, there may be some connection to one of Reid Hoffman's nonprofits. But venue is ordinarily in the location where an offense occurred. There's no allegation that the funding of the legal fees was itself improper. So I find that to be curious. And then the last point is probably the most important, which is there is a due process right not to be the victim of any kind of selective or vindictive prosecution. And it's very apparent on the face of this that the use of the Justice Department to go after E. Jean Carroll in this way is completely unprecedented. It is an obvious indication that Donald Trump continues to go after E. Jean Carroll in this vendetta. And in this case, he's using the taxpayer funded Justice Department to do that. These cases are brought in our name, in the name of the people of the United States. And it's frankly galling.
1: I mean, so what broader concerns arise from this Department of Justice investigating someone who has successfully sued a sitting president?
5: Well, there is no precedent for anything like this. To take one question and answer in a civil case and to use that as the basis for this federal investigation, it raises questions about the allocation of resources. Why is this a federal case? Why is it in the interest of justice to go after E. Jean Carroll at this moment in time? And I think the inescapable conclusion is that the Justice Department is being used to pursue Donald Trump's continuing revenge tour against E. Jean Carroll. I will also note that unlike cases against James Comey, Letitia James, Adam Schiff, Jerome Powell, E. Jean Carroll is and always has been a private citizen. And so there's something about this instance that I think may strike people as even more egregious than some examples in the past where selective or vindictive prosecution is very much in the mix. This seems different. And I should say it's yet another example of the ways in which Donald Trump has tried to silence E. Jean Carroll, has tried to deter her from coming forward, has tried to threaten her into keeping quiet. Even if this investigation goes nowhere, even if there are no successful perjury charges, as I suspect in the end, there will be no successful perjury charges, it's hugely daunting to know that you are being investigated by the Justice Department.
2: And it's very interesting that he does this at the time of the theatrical release of the film about her called Ask E. Jean. And also that this came out after yesterday. If you can, in this last 30 seconds, explain what the Supreme Court did in E. Jean's case.
5: So the Supreme Court is continuing to sort of kick the can down the road when it comes to deciding whether Donald Trump has any reason not to pay the judgment against him. It seems as if they may be waiting for his appeal to come up in the second case. You mentioned that there were two verdicts against him, one for around $5 million, one for around $83 million. And it may be that they're sort of waiting to consolidate his arguments. We won't know for a bit. But right now, the Supreme Court is sort of sitting on these cases.
2: Deborah Turkheimer, we want to thank you so much for being with us, professor of law at Northwestern University and the author of the book Credible, Why We Doubt Accusers and Protect Abusers. That does it for today's show. I'll be in Great Barrington today for the 20th anniversary of the Berkshire International Film Festival, where Steal This Story, Please is the opening film, the film about Democracy Now! And independent media. Tomorrow, I'm headed to Tucson, Arizona, for Friday night and Saturday, a fundraiser for KXCI Community Radio in Tucson. That's at 10:30 in the morning. The film showing at 1 on Saturday and through the week. And then on Saturday night, I'll be in Phoenix for the showing of the film, doing the Q&A afterwards. Next week, Tampa, celebrating KFAI Community Radio. And on Sunday, we'll be in Miami. You can check our website the following week in Vermont and Burlington and Montpelier and St. Johnsbury and more. I'm Amy Goodman with Nermeen Sheikh. Go to democracynow.org for all the details. Thanks so much for joining us.
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I'm going to put on a little background music as I try to figure out why things are quiet on my side of things. So here you go. 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

0: 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We bring local stories to a global audience, produced at a different location every week. I'm Bill Motlong from station WDRT in Viroqua, Wisconsin. Today we're broadcasting part one of Charlie Noah's interview with writer, storyteller, and humorist Ed Holohan, whose weekly 5-minute commentary, The View From Here, has been part of WDRT's programming since 2010. Depending on the subject matter, Holohan can be described as a keen observer of the passing scene, an incisive political commentator, a sardonic humorist in the tradition of Mark Twain, a masterful weaver of tall tales, or sometimes simply a lyrical chronicler of the heartwarming, memorable moments of human existence. Charlie talks with Ed about the inspiration for some of his most notable episodes.
1: Congratulations on doing The View From Here for 16 years now. It's clear that you've been a storyteller for that long, but did you catch the storytelling bug earlier than that?
2: Well, let me put it this way, Charlie. I was born Irish in New York. And I don't know, maybe that sums it up, but yes, very early. I found as a very young child that I was small. I was a tiny person. I'm still a small person, but I used to be a tiny person. And I grew up in the heart of New York City, and some days were rougher than others. And I learned very early on to be good with words and to run very fast. And I rarely got beat up, you know. I usually got away. So, yes, my short answer is yes. I've been doing this for a long time.
1: We're going to play an episode that refers back to your father. You call him the Madison Avenue Ad Man. Was he a storyteller?
2: He was. He had the gift of gab. I grew up in a neighborhood called Woodside, Queens, New York. And for most of my life, he was affectionately known as the mayor of Woodside. There was no such position, but if there were one, my dad would have been the mayor of Woodside. So, yeah, he liked a good story. Sometimes he made them up, and sometimes they were true.
1: And your mother?
2: My mother, what's the phrase? Salt of the earth. She grew up in the eastern part of Oklahoma during the Dust Bowl. My mom learned to survive, work hard, and not talk a lot. So they're very different people. And between them, they made a wonderfully well-rounded human being, between them.
1: Well, let's take that into the first episode here and listen to you talk a bit about Madison Avenue and advertising, especially cigarette ads, which I know your father was famous for. But we'll take a listen to that and then come back and chat.
2: My name is Ed Holohan, and this is The View From Here. Being the son of a madman, which is to say a Madison Avenue advertising executive, I was brought up with the notion that the marketing game is all about getting consumers to change from the product they're using to the one that you want them to use. It's a simple principle. The focus of all that effort and money is not to get Betty to start using a cell phone, but rather to get her to change her network. Verizon, T-Mobile, AT&T, you know the list. Likewise, you're not trying to get Mike to begin brushing his teeth, but rather to get him to start using Colgate or Crest or Toms or Sensodyne. How much is at stake? Well, last year, Colgate racked up $19 billion in revenue. That's a lot of toothpaste. Years and years ago, before Big Tobacco admitted it was killing millions of people every year, one of the most competitive battlegrounds in advertising was tobacco products, and cigarettes in particular. Until the total ban on all broadcast advertising of cigarettes took effect in 1971, the airwaves were absolutely polluted with ads for the products. All of those ads are aimed at getting you to switch from your brand to their brand. My head is still full of cigarette brand names and their pitches and their slogans. Winston tastes good like a cigarette should was both a tagline and the lyric to a catchy jingle. I remember television husband and turning to his television wife as he lit their cigarettes. After the first satisfying puff, he said, "You know, honey, it's true. Winston does taste good." She smiles a you betcha kind of smile and concludes, "Like a cigarette should." LSMFT was on every pack of Lucky's. I was in the fourth grade when my tiny Aunt Terry, who lived in a garden apartment in our basement, told me what the letters stood for. Lucky Strike means fine tobacco. I'll forget my own birthday before I forget that Lucky Strike means fine tobacco. I also learned that more doctors smoke Camels than any other brand. I wonder if Camels killed more doctors than any other brand. If R.J. Reynolds kept that statistic, they sure didn't share it with us. The Marlboro Man personified rugged American individualism. There he sat, tall in the saddle, watching over the West as he took a long drag from his cigarette. My girlfriend convinced me to switch to Marlboros, and the Marlboro Man helped. Salem, an early menthol smoke, promised to refresh your taste. My dad's big tobacco client was Pulorillard and Company, which meant that he smoked Newport, not Salem. And I guess he did a good job of pushing them. Newport is still the second best-selling cigarette on the American market. In a great burst of socio-political awakening, Virginia Slims let women all over the world know, you've come a long way, baby, to get where you've got to today. Virginia Slims was the main sponsor of the Women's Professional Tennis Tour. I remember lighting up with Mary indoors as we watched Martina Navratilova battle Chris Evert. Ah, the good old days. With every brand competing for our cigarette dollar, all of them inviting us to change cigarettes, Carrington, which boasted a charcoal filter tip, came up with the most appropriate slogan of them all. The spokesmodels, male and female, would turn to the camera and say, I'd rather fight than switch. Earl Weaver was the talented and colorful manager of the Baltimore Orioles baseball team. He was the main pitchman for Raleigh cigarettes. Raleigh's had a coupon on the back of every pack with which you could buy all manner of cool merchandise. One day at the ballpark, a reporter asked Weaver what he was going to do, what he was going to buy with his coupons. Earl smoked two packs a day for over 50 years. He didn't hesitate. He said, I'm going to buy my effing coffin with them. His testimonial did not make it into the next Raleigh commercial. In fact, the tobacco industry buried years of research showing just how harmful the practice of inhaling cigarette smoke was. They buried their own findings right alongside Earl Weaver.
1: Going back to your family, you and your brother went to sea, at least in your minds, in another early episode called The Atlantic Crossing.
2: Ah, yes.
1: Tell me more about your brother and how long you carried this memory before memorializing it on the radio.
2: This is one of the important stories. And why is it important? I don't know. I guess emotional equivalence. My brother, who is long gone, and there are days when I miss him, he was 2 years older than me, smarter, and being number one in the family, he had to do everything. First, you know, talk, walk, play baseball, go to school, all of that stuff first. I was number two in line, and so I had it easy. I mean, somebody had already taught me all those things. It wasn't my parents, it was my brother. Anyway, around about high school years, I guess in this story, I don't know, 15, 14, 15, in there. My brother was a great student of everything. Classical music, transatlantic crossings. If it had a schedule or if it had a score, Joe, that was his name, Joe would study it. And being 2 years younger and in the benign tutelage of him, he would share all of these things with me. Some of them became important, like music, like classical music in particular. And some of them became forever memories. Going to the docks on the west side of Manhattan to see those great ships sail. Man, it's right in front of me forever. It's powerful stuff.
1: So let's take 5 minutes right now and get on that ship and take the Atlantic Crossing with you on the View from Here.
2: When I was a boy in New York, under the benign tutelage of my brother, we studied the scheduled sailings of the great ocean liners of the day. These are the final years of the transatlantic crossings, the real deal. America to Europe in a week on ships of such size and dignity as to leave you breathless. Understand, we never sailed on one. That was far beyond our means. We just went to see them off. In those days, the west side of Manhattan was ribbed with giant piers stretching out into the Hudson River. It was a day when nations would show their pride by the ships they could put to sea. There were many players, but the game was dominated by Britain, France, Italy, and the U.S. I will give you a few names, but only if you do yourself a favor and Google one or two of them. Find pictures of them and know that they were real. There are the Queens, Elizabeth and Mary, the France, the Da Vinci and the Michelangelo, and the SS United States. How can I describe them? How can I possibly do them justice? These were cities afloat. Every detail, every nuance, every refinement was taken into account. Their hundreds of brass rails were polished, the glass sparkled, their enormous hulls were always freshly painted. Anchor chains, with links the size of your truck, scrubbed of barnacles. The fortunate passengers knew that they were sailing aboard a perfect expression of engineering and design. So why did we go down to the docks if we weren't sailing? We went to be part of something that was so far beyond our everyday fare that it bordered on fairy tale. We took the subway to Times Square and walked the rest of the way to the river. We paid 50 cents in those days, to the Seaman's Fund, and walked up the gangplank and into splendor. 50 cents got you aboard and free to wander. 50 cents let you pass through the myriad bon voyage parties in full swing on the several decks of each giant ship. 50 cents let you mingle with the swells in their tennis whites, sipping cocktails. 50 cents let you get the feeling of why, exactly, these people fight to get rich. We had about an hour to pretend at being Gatsby, and then a whistle blew, and the announcement was made by meticulously dressed porters that it was time to go ashore. Down the gangplank, 20 feet wide, and onto the pier, there to await the single most thrilling moment of the entire morning, the blast of a ship's horn as she tells the world to stand back and wish us well. There's nothing at all like it. Nothing. It hits you in the chest first. Percussive makes you step back. Then you move to cover your ears, but the sound is too overwhelming. Then the captain gives her two more blasts. By now your pulse is racing and you want to laugh or cry or shout. Anything but take the subway home. Picture yourself looking straight up at the bow, 80 feet above your head. Now picture 1,000 feet of steel stretching away horizontally behind it. Now imagine that this huge thing moves, hardly a ripple. It takes 5 minutes just to clear the pier. 5 minutes to move 1,500 feet. Imagine that. Tugboats took the liners away from their berths, and every tug was named Moran. Each one was named for the clan, Katie Moran, or Moira Moran, or Molly Moran. My brother and I were at the docks on the day when the France was sailing. The France was the largest of them all, at 1,200 feet, the finest ship afloat. The currents were strong that day on the Hudson, really strong, and the normal contingent of four tugs couldn't handle her. She started to travel down the channel towards the Verrazano Bridge, sideways. You have never seen so many boats appear so quickly from so many docks along any river. In a New York minute, there were 12 tugs alongside the France, desperately trying to get it pointed down the channel. Bridget and Mary and Una and Caitlin Moran were pushing against her port side with everything they had, huge rooster tails at their sterns. But now you already know the outcome. The Marians never fail. The France was turned 90 degrees in less than a mile, and I'll bet that her passengers never knew anything was wrong. Well, that was back in the 60s, but more like an eon ago. The regular Atlantic crossing was a thing of the past, but those giant queens of the sea will always live in the still clear memories of the lucky souls who saw them go and waved them on their way.
0: 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We return now to Charlie Knauer's interview with writer, storyteller, and humorist Ed Holohan.
1: I wondered, after listening to many of these broadcasts in order here to get ready for this show, did you do any political commentary before Trump?
2: Oh, yeah. I did lots back in the newspaper days. And I did some on the radio, but I had myself and a bunch of other lefty progressive writers had a tough time after 2008, you know, because someone we largely agreed with was in office. And as you might know, it's much more fun to disagree than it is to say, way to go, Prez, we're with you. I mean, I did that maybe twice a year, but all the time before the 2008 administration, I had the continuously entertaining Bush administration to write about and talk about. I did. Politics has always interested me. I grew up in a very conservative Republican family, and I've been reacting to that ever since.
1: We're going to play a piece called Strong Men. Just briefly give me a little info on how you came up with this one.
2: It's become a recurring and a really heartfelt theme of mine that throughout history, at least the history that I know about, these various, I mean, you name them, Stalin or Mussolini or Hitler or Mao or anybody who was historically strong in the sense of dictatorial, didn't do it by magic. Those people came to power because a lot of us put them there, and a lot of us kept them there, either by complicity or by silence or by whatever you want to call it. So I had to switch my notion of a strong man, meaning strong man, politician, dictator, as someone who takes over more towards someone who we put there in the first place and then takes over. So that's where it comes from.
3: Lately, I've been thinking about people who achieve power, complete power. History is replete with them. They came to their positions in myriad ways. All of them knew in their core that they were destined, entitled even, to that power. Some were born to it, the Tudors and the Romanovs and the Kim dynasty in North Korea. Two or three or ten heirs into the line later, there's no question who will rule next. Some connive their way to it, overcoming societal and governing obstacles like Julius Caesar. Some were elected to it and then did exactly what the people wanted, exponentially expanded. Hitler and Mussolini come to mind. They were elected several times over by wider and wider margins. The kinds of margins that our own fearless leader only dreams about. Others, thugs who grew up in violence and were patient, acceded to power when the dictator who preceded him passed on. Joseph Stalin is first on that list. He had to murder Trotsky first to do it, and then about 30 million others to keep his power. We are in a changing era of political direction. We have come out of the long liberal democratic era defined by Roosevelt and Kennedy, Clinton and Obama. We have entered the 21st century pressure pot of Orban and Putin and Netanyahu and Modi and Maduro and Trump. Their ilk is ascendant and they have popular support. Make no mistake about it. The people are not fooled. This is what so many of them wanted, and this is what we all got. Greed is in fashion. Petty meanness is chic. Stupid is stylish. Strong leaders have a lot in common. They are narcissists. They were emotionally abused. They grew up with no moral compass whatsoever. They all realized early on that you need the other to blame. It's important to make sure that those others look different from you and that they are from somewhere else, be it their country or their state or their neighborhood. If there is some confusion about who the other might be, just put a yellow star on their backs. And most importantly, you need to lie and lie again, the bigger, the better. Hitler lied about Jews. Mussolini blamed the communists and the unions for his country's troubles. Trump invents monsters whenever and wherever it is convenient. Now, Stalin was more egalitarian when it came to reckoning. He targeted everyone. Intellectuals, generals, bankers, artists, clergy, and of course, the kulaks. Those are the farmers who didn't want to collectivize. Somewhere between 3 and 7 million of them were murdered, and they were Ukrainian. Some things never change. Just ask Vladimir Putin who his others are. I had intended to finish this piece with a detailed look at the awful demise which befell so many strong men, ugly, brutal endings to the happily ever afters that they promised. But there is too much at risk in these days of completely divided citizenry. The chances are too great that other haters of different ilks would take it on themselves to change history by more murder. Instead, I focus on the notion that each of us has in us the traits that in these men are dominant. Each of us can be cruel. Each of us can be petty. Each of us can act only out of self-interest. We're human. It's in us. So the whole trick to this game is what we do with our basic instincts. Do we follow those dark voices, or do we listen to our better angels? It is possible, you know, to choose love when hate is a popular option. And so it is with generosity over greed and peace over violence. For every negative, corrupting voice, there is a positive,

I hope we never get away from that. I hope that's the message for as long as it needs to be the message. It is so beautifully clear for what we're living through right now that we have to stick with no kings, which in my world, you know, I'm a little old man. I'm not going to run for anything. What we can do is resist. What we can do is show up on the corner of Main Street and USA, wherever it is. I must say, and I'm so proud of the citizens all over the country. It has been happening with increasing frequency and regularity, and it, boy, does it make me feel good. So that's the answer, and that's what together refers to. Together, if we resist, as long as we resist, the worst won't happen. Or should I say, we're in the worst right now, and we'll keep resisting. Over the years, I have written dozens of essays about the man in the White House, starting with his ride down that golden escalator to a podium from which he announced his first candidacy. He told us in that speech that immigrants from Mexico were rapists and that they were coming to assault us. He told us that the only thing that stood in the way of the destruction of our country was himself. Now, this sort of delusional statement was nothing new for Donald Trump. He had been hell-bent since his teens on creating the story of his own life. Over the years, he called the New York tabloids to talk about his sexual prowess, and then he would call the radio talk shows, under a pseudonym, to let them know what a business genius he was. My biggest mistake, especially 10 years ago, was to think that Donald Trump was fooling the American people, that the people who voted for him by the millions were taken in by his grift, that they were being conned by the bankrupt billionaire and didn't even know it. I was wrong. Those voters knew what they were doing, and they got what they wanted, a racist, misogynist bully who supported them in their particular misery. He hates who they hate, and the man that they put in the White House will finally bring them the justice that they deserve. Immigrants are rounded up. Universities are brought to heel. Factories are free of regulation. The newly formed secret police are murdering citizens of the United States on television, so far, with impunity. There were some roadblocks to the bully in his first term. There was still a semblance of a Republican Party. The never-Trumpers still had a voice. The White House staff tried, albeit secretly, to rein him in. He had cabinet members who thought their advice to him just might be heeded. It didn't take Rex Tillerson, then the Secretary of State, very long to famously opine, "The man is a moron." Well, the first term obstacles are gone. There is almost nothing in the way of his daily assaults on the Constitution, civility, common sense. If it was not clear before, it is clear now that the man's definition of governance, of public service, is that everyone and everything is in place to serve him. His agenda, his ego, his bankroll. He has always valued ass-kissing, makeup, and mendacity. Our country is fully in the hands of mini-Trumps, all marching to the maniacal beat of their malignantly narcissistic drummer. The White House, the Capitol, and the Pentagon are precisely the same objects to him that reality television was. He is pretending in those governmental venues just as he pretended in his cardboard boardroom on The Apprentice. It works. He's the most famous man in the world, by far. He has demolished or put into motion the means to demolish the accomplishments of decades of liberal democracy. He's dismantling voting rights, environmental protections, constitutional adherence. His administration is personally and administratively corrupt. There's so much more to come, and it will only get worse. I'm not an activist by nature. I am much more comfortable in the role of mediator. For you students of the Enneagram, I am a solid 9. But these are special times. We are in Rome, and Caesar has brought his army to the Rubicon. We are in Berlin at the end of the Weimar Republic, and fascism is attractive again. I would suggest that we fasten our seatbelts, keep the faith, and resist

0: him. Stay together, stay peaceful, and keep laughing at him. He hates that more than anything. The single most effective thing we can do right now is to show up again and again and again on Main Street corners all over the country. We've seen what division gets us. So united we stand, and together we'll win.
1: 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This show was produced at WDRT in Viroqua, Wisconsin, by Charlie Noer and yours truly, Bill Motlaw. 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

0: now, Cuba under siege, resistance, sovereignty, and the battle of the truth. For more than 60 years, the Cuban people have endured blockade, sanctions, sabotage, diplomatic isolation, assassination plots, and relentless economic warfare imposed by successive U.S. administrations determined to overturn the Cuban Revolution and punish a nation that dared chart an independent path outside the orbit of U.S. empire. Yet Cuba survives. Now we examine the history and present reality of U.S.-Cuba relations, the human consequences of economic strangulation, and the growing movement demanding sovereignty, dignity, and self-determination for the Cuban people. Joining us is Professor William Lagan of American University, one of the foremost scholars in the United States on Cuba and U.S.-Cuban relations, and co-author of a landmark book, Back Channel to Cuba, documenting the hidden history of negotiations between Washington and Havana through declassified records and interviews with officials from both sides. Also joining us is Gerardo Delgado, Cuban-American educator based in Miami, and solidarity activist recently returned from Cuba with the Nuestra America convoy and a youth and labor delegation during the May Day mobilizations. We want to shout out to Pete Seidman, who is a longtime solidarity organizer with the Miami Coalition to End the U.S. Blockade of Cuba. He is unable to join us. He is somewhat under the weather, and we wish him well. Again, a long-time activist, long-time considered one of the true friends of self-determination, of sovereignty for Cuba. And now, Cuba, yeah, beyond the headlines, the politics of blockade and punishment, and the enduring struggle for sovereignty and solidarity. Professor LeBlanc, it's really good to have you with us. For decades, you've researched sanctions and covert operations, normalization efforts, and the long architecture of U.S. regime change policy directed against Cuba. From your research into declassified U.S. documents, how early, let's start there, really, how early did Washington decide the Cuban Revolution had to be overturned, and how central was economic strangulation to that strategy from the very beginning? And thank you again for joining us.
1: Well, thanks for having me on. It was astonishingly early in the revolution. The Fidel's 26th of July movement marched into Havana on July 1st, 1959, and one of the early laws that was passed was an agrarian reform in April of that year, and it was really within a month of that that senior Eisenhower officials started to get together and found that they all pretty much agreed that the Cuban Revolution was contrary to U.S. interests and had to be overcome. And that became official in October-November of 1959, when President Eisenhower signed a new policy directive that called for the replacement of the Cuban government before Eisenhower left office. And, of course, there was a multifaceted approach to that. There was support for internal opponents. There was, of course, the training of Cuban exiles for the Bay of Pigs. But right from the very beginning, the economic weapon was central. Cuba, in those days, exported about 85% of its sugar, and sugar was the central pillar of the Cuban economy. They exported 85% of it to the United States. And Eisenhower cut the Cuban sugar quota, which is to say, the United States said, we're not buying Cuban sugar, which is a declaration really of economic warfare. And it pretty much went downhill from there. Then Kennedy, of course, imposed what we know today as the embargo, and economic coercion has been really the centerpiece of U.S. policy ever since.
0: Take us through the departure, if you view it as such, of the Obama administration, and then back, if it's in so forth, to the Biden administration. And help us understand the politics involved in both of the decisions to, shall we say, in quotes, liberalize the relationship to Cuba that was employed by Obama, or to whatever extent we believe that it was a liberalization, and then why Biden went so soon back.
1: Yeah, I think there's no question that President Obama had a very different conception of what U.S.-Cuban relations ought to be. Even when he was running for senator, he said publicly that the embargo on Cuba had failed and it needed to be replaced. In office, he gradually, through his first term, gradually lifted some sanctions. But it wasn't until his second term that he really took the dramatic step that he's known for, which is negotiating the restoration of diplomatic relations, calling on the Congress to end the embargo, and essentially declaring an end to the Cold War in the Caribbean. His idea was that as long as the United States continued its economic and diplomatic warfare against Cuba, Cuba was going to remain underdeveloped, and it was going to remain in an adversarial stance toward the United States, and that this didn't serve the interests of either country. And so what needed to be done instead was to try to find a modus vivendi between the two countries. And he was a firm believer that if that could happen, the Cuban economy would prosper. And Cuba, under its own internal domestic political dynamics, would evolve in a more politically open way.
2: In Cuba, this period where Obama lifted the sanctions is referred to as a thawing of relations. And, you know, Cuba's whole point to the monopoly with the cruise ships used to come in, and they look back at that time very fondly. So this was an action that was very popular with the Cubans in the end.
1: Yeah, that's exactly right. And it was a period of real hope for Cubans and real prosperity in the Cuban economy. So why did Biden not go back to that? He promised during his presidential campaign that he would. And I think there are several reasons that, in the end, he didn't. One was his conception of foreign policy. The very first major speech that he gave as president was an address to Congress in April. And he formulated his foreign policy as the role of the United States in the global struggle between democracy and authoritarianism. And the authoritarians that he had in mind were Russia and China. Well, of course, Cuba's closest friends internationally are Russia and China. And so I think Biden allocated Cuba to the authoritarian side of that struggle and consequently was reluctant to do anything positive for the island. The other thing, of course, was domestic politics. Senator Robert Menendez from New Jersey, Cuban-American, very hard line on Cuba, was chair of the Senate Foreign Relations Committee and had it within his power to block any nomination that Obama made and to block Obama's foreign policy initiative. And he historically had shown his willingness to block unrelated measures over the issue of Cuba. Then there was the demonstrations in Cuba on July 11, 2021, where for the first time, really tens of thousands of people took to the street protesting power outages, shortages of medicine, the surge of COVID on the island. And some decision makers in Washington, because this was so unprecedented, took it to be a sign of the end of the Cuban regime. The end of the Cuban regime was imminent now. And so, therefore, there was no purpose in trying to normalize relations with the Cuban government because it wasn't going to be around much longer. And that attitude sort of persisted right through the end of the administration. Oh, and I should also add, of course, South Florida, the Cuban-American vote in South Florida. Democrats have had a kind of electoral PTSD about electoral politics in Florida ever since the loss to George W. Bush by Al Gore by 537 votes. And it was Cuban Americans fundamentally that made this difference. And ever since then, Democrats have just not been willing to touch the Cuba issue, with the exception of Obama, because of a fear that it's the kind of the third rail of electoral politics.
0: I think one of the things that we need to understand better is the mechanics, if you will, the politics and the mechanics of what the Helms-Burton bill, what you referred to or what the U.S. referred to as embargo and what the Cubans referred to as a blockade. So really talk about that in terms of the politics of the U.S. Developing the issue of, one, sanctions as a tool of war, which they use similarly in Iran as well as Cuba, which kills the populace, presumably kills the populace to create an uprising towards regime change. Starving people generally don't move towards regime change, towards the government that is initiating the blockades and so on. But talk a little bit about the politics behind the Helms-Burton bill so we can, as we organize to lift the blockade and so on, we understand what it is, who's really calling the shots with it now, and why it's so damned effective. Why is it that even Russia, China, and the like, short of risking war, we understand that, although I don't know that, but there are essentially every nation is observing the blockade. What the hell is the Helms-Burton bill?
1: So this is a piece of legislation passed in early 1996 after the Cuban Air Force shot down two small civilian planes from the Cuban exile organization Brothers to Risk. These planes had been routinely violating Cuban airspace, dropping leaflets and other material over the city of Havana. Cuban government tried to get the United States to restrain the brothers, and the United States government failed to do that. Cubans ran out of patience, and they shot down two of them. And that created a political firestorm in the United States. And President Clinton, who had opposed this legislation before, felt like his re-election chances in 96 depended upon him signing this piece of legislation. And so he did. It had three fundamental effects. One is that it wrote the embargo into law. Prior to this, the embargo was the creation of presidents. It was imposed by executive authority and could have been lifted unilaterally by any subsequent president. With the imposition of Helms-Burton, or the passage of Helms-Burton, now the embargo becomes a part of law and arguably requires congressional action to repeal it. Now, there are some lawyers who argue against that, and we can get into the weeds on that if you like. But that's probably the single most important thing, is that it codified the embargo into law. Second is it sets a whole set of conditions for the president to be able to lift the embargo. Cuba has to become a multi-party democracy with equal access to the media for all political parties. It has to become a free market economic system, and it has to compensate all of the U.S. Citizens and corporations and all the Cuban Americans who lost property in the nationalizations of 1959, 60, and 61. So those are the conditions. And third, the infamous Title III of Helms-Burton gives Cuban Americans who were Cuban citizens in 1959, 60, 61, but have since become naturalized U.S. citizens, the right to sue in federal court anyone making beneficial use of their nationalized property. And Title III is particularly important because it creates enormous political risks for any foreign investor who might be considering investing in Cuba. Because if they in any way make use of property that was previously privately owned by a Cuban American who is now a U.S. citizen or was a U.S. citizen, they can be hauled into U.S. federal court and sued for triple damages. We've just seen two cases go to the U.S. Supreme Court, one called Havana Docks, which was decided recently in favor of the plaintiff against the cruise ship companies that were using the docks in Havana to disembark passengers. The other case is one brought by Exxon Corporation, and that one has not been decided yet. So those are the three key elements of codifying the embargo, putting conditions on lifting the embargo, and then Title III to dissuade foreign investors from investing in the island.
0: Why has Cuba really remained such a political obsession in the United States long after the Cold War? And how much is really Florida electoral politics? Is that what's shaping the policy toward the island? Indeed, is the aspirations, the presidential aspirations now of Marco Rubio, further agitating the situation and driving the politics? How do you understand this as somebody who has followed the intricacies of this politically?
1: I think there's no doubt that Cuban-American politics has been a critical driver of U.S. policy since the early 1980s. Ronald Reagan, in pursuing his wars in Central America, found that they were very unpopular, and there was broad advocacy among Democrats in Congress, outside of Congress, at the grassroots, against his military assistance to the military dictatorship of El Salvador and Guatemala, and his covert war against the Sandinistas in Nicaragua. And so the Reagan administration called upon wealthy Cuban-American businessmen to start a counter-lobby that would lobby in favor of maintaining a tough stance on Cuba, on one hand, but also supporting Reagan in Central America. And that brought forth the Cuban-American National Foundation, which really dominated politics in South Florida for the better part of two decades. It's not quite as important as it used to be, but it's basically set the pattern for Cuban-American political influence in Washington. Cuban-Americans are very strategically placed. They are a significant portion of the population in Florida because that's where they're concentrated. Historically, they vote for candidates based on the candidate's issue position on Cuba. One Cuban-American once wrote that South Florida was the only place where your candidacy for town council would depend on your position on Cuba. And I think that was true back in those days. And then, of course, Florida was a swing state in the 80s, 90s, right up until the early 2000s. Florida was a swing state in U.S. presidential elections. So as I was saying earlier, no candidate wanted to get on the wrong side of Cuban Americans for fear of losing Florida.
2: Can I ask, is there any kind of knowledge about the motivations of administrations like Reagan's, or, like what is their impetus for it? Is it ideological or is it economical?
1: I think it was mostly ideological in Reagan's case. Reagan brought into his administration some of the sort of most hardline anti-communist activists, and I think that was primarily what motivated them.
0: The voice you just heard a moment ago is Geraldo Delgado, who's going to be speaking more about the work that he does in the Miami area as a Cuban-American educator and somebody who has just returned from the Nuestra America convoy and also leading the labor delegation that participated in the May Day mobilizations in Havana. The most recent article, and I But I please feel free to continue to participate in this part of the conversation as well with Bill. The last thing that I read of yours, I guess it was published on May 22nd, 2026, is, quote, "Is the United States on the verge of military intervention in Cuba? Seizing Castro could prove more costly and less effective than the capture of Nicolas Maduro." Give us a synopsis of where you think we are politically with the issue of what many of us, many of our listeners and Salvador and so on, are poised and in anticipation and fear over another military intervention, albeit whether it winds up like Playa Heron, the defeat of the Bay of Pigs, known to the Cubans as the Playa Heron. But talk about that, please.
1: Sure. So in the first year of Trump's second term, it looked like Cuba was not going to be a priority. He essentially restored the policy that he had at the beginning of his first term, which was one of reversing Obama's opening, of course, but was not so different from historical U.S. sanctions policy. And so when all he did in that first year was just go back to his first term, it seemed like he might be focusing in other areas. But with Marco Rubio as Secretary of State and National Security Advisor, I think it was inevitable that Cuba would rise on the political agenda. The escalation that we've seen in recent months really begins in January with the seizure of President Maduro in Venezuela, because it gives the administration the opportunity to cut off Venezuelan oil shipments to Cuba. Now, Cuba only produces about 40% of its own domestic consumption of oil, so it has to import 60%. And it was getting about a third of that, 60%, that it was around 20% or so from Venezuela in exchange for Cuban doctors and medical personnel serving in poor neighborhoods. So it was not cash out of the pocket for Cuba. Cuba has a chronic shortage of foreign exchange currency. So this is not only a critical part of Cuba's supply, but one that would be hard to replace for Cuba. And then, within a couple of weeks, President Trump issued this executive order which threatened tariffs against any other country sending oil to Cuba, trying to essentially eliminate all imports to Cuba, and he has been phenomenally successful with that. Since January, only one oil tanker has gone through to Cuba, one from Russia, and no other country has dared to risk getting on the wrong side of Donald Trump by continuing to send oil to Cuba. And then, of course, on May 1st, the president issued another executive order which imposes secondary sanctions on foreign companies doing business with Cuba and threatens that any foreign company that does business with Cuba can be named by the United States, by the Department of Treasury, and sanctioned, which means that all of their assets in the United States would be seized, and they would no longer be able to do business in the United States or with any U.S. person. So almost immediately after that executive order, Sherritt International Corporation, a Canadian mining corporation that has a joint venture with Cuba, mining nickel and cobalt on the island, one of Cuba's biggest foreign investors, announced that it was going to pull out of its joint venture because of that sanction. Shipping companies that carry food and medicine to Cuba have announced that they're not taking cargo any longer for fear of those sanctions. And now, of course, most recently, we have the indictment of Raul Castro and the potential threat of military action analogous to what we saw in Venezuela.
0: I wonder, though, let's look at just at China. I mean, largely, I think China has really transactional relations with Africa and many other things, but it would seem advantageous for China to break the blockade and deal with Cuba. Presumably, they delivered some rice, but the issue is really not rice. The issue is the energy, it is the fuel that makes the surgeries possible in hospitals, that pumps the water, to deliver water to the homes, the transportation functions, and all the rest. How do you understand the timidity of it? Or how would you characterize China's failure in any way to rise to the occasion and break the blockade?
1: Well, I think you're being a little unfair, China. The Chinese are net importers of oil, and they're actually facing shortages now because of the closure of the Strait of Hormuz. So what they have been doing, rather than trying to ship oil to people, is they have been supplying solar panels and batteries at a very rapid rate on credit to help the Cubans make the transition to renewable energy sources so that they're not as dependent as they have been historically on petroleum imports. Now, there's a long way to go. 2 years ago, Cuba only got 3% of its energy from solar. Last year it was 10%, so they tripled it. And this year they're aiming at 20%. But that's still a long way from what they need. China's also been providing a lot of humanitarian assistance in the form of food and medicine. But I do think China plays a careful role. China is clearly in the crosshairs of this administration in terms of its influence in Latin America. The Trump administration's national security strategy document that was unveiled a couple of months ago calls for the United States to be preeminent in the Western Hemisphere and to expel the influence of extra-hemisphere powers, specifically Russia and China. And when the CIA director, John Ratcliffe, went to Havana just a week or two ago, one of the things that he did was that the Cubans break off cooperation with China.

0: 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On this episode of Code Pink Radio, reports speculate that the Trump administration will target Code Pink peace activists for delivering baby food to Cuba. Code Pink shows up at the Pentagon's happy hour, not so happy, on Capitol Hill. Code Pink and Doctors Against Genocide call out the American Medical Association, the AMA, for refusing to meet with delegations petitioning the AMA. Peace Week, not Fleet Week, that's the call in the LA Harbor, and a special guest interview with Code Pink board member Anne White, coming to us from Istanbul, where she organizes flotillas to Gaza. First, Olivia DiNucci. She's our Code Pink DC campaigner, followed by Code Pink co-founder Medea Benjamin.
1: Yesterday, Fox News came out with a DOJ report saying that individuals and organizations are going to be investigated for our Cuba solidarity work. They listed me individually, saying that I am a girl next door basketball player who's part of this. I think it goes to show that we are everyday people who are in solidarity with everyday people in Cuba, Palestine, Iran, Congo, and in our own neighborhoods here. We raise money for life-affirming aid like medical supplies, food, because these blockades and these bombs with our tax dollars are creating. We are creating crisis, and we as individuals are taking a responsibility to combat that. They are trying to scare us, and in fact, it's only activated us to take more direct action, to raise more funds that go to health products and to food, and to be in deeper solidarity with people across the world. We are everyday people, healthcare workers, teachers, artists, parents, students, waitresses, shopkeepers. There is room for everyone in this movement. Join us. Do not be afraid, but continue to act in radical love as we go after these devastating policies.
2: It looks like the Trump administration is investigating me, Hassan Piker, and others for a trip that Code Pink and other groups organized in March to bring medicines and medical supplies to Cuba's pediatric hospitals. Basically, we want to help save babies. And that, according to Trump, is something that must be investigated, because how dare we want to help the Cuban people? How dare we love the Cuban people? And if indeed the charge was that we love the Cuban people, guilty, because I have loved the Cuban people for decades, ever since Cuban doctors saved my life in a remote village of Africa when I was dying from malaria. I love Cuban art, I love Cuban culture, I love Cuban music, I love salsa dancing. I must admit, I'm not a great fan of Cuban food, but in any case, I want my government to leave the Cuban people alone, not to be strangling them by keeping oil from the island, by sanctions that are so brutal. I want them to stop threatening to invade Cuba. I want them to listen to the global world opinion that every single year at the United Nations overwhelmingly says, lift the blockade. So please, if any government officials are watching, don't investigate us for trying to save Cuban babies. Investigate yourselves for what you're doing to kill Cuban babies and make lives of the Cuban people miserable. Leave Cuba.

In Cuba, where oil from Venezuela has dried up under US pressure, electricity, fuel, and medicine is running short, with another airline ceasing operations today, and 20-hour blackouts leaving food with

0: today we are announcing an indictment charging Raul Castro and several others with conspiracy to kill U.S. nationals.
1: The U.S. waited 30 years to formally accuse Raul Castro of ordering the downing of two civilian planes killing four Cuban Americans in 1996. An indictment a bit like the one issued before the U.S. seized Venezuela's Nicolas Maduro, with one big difference. The former Cuban president, who's still seen as the power behind the throne, is about to turn 95.
2: Declaración del gobierno revolucionario.
1: Cuban statement in the said the government condemned the despicable accusation against the leader of the revolution, accusing the U.S. of lacking legitimacy and political provocation. And the Cubans will see this as provocative too. News today that the American aircraft carrier USS Nimitz, one of the world's largest warships, have entered the Caribbean Sea, a pattern now familiar after Venezuela and Iran. So are they preparing to act?
0: The president has looked at this for 50, 60 years doing something, and it looks like I'll be the one that does it, so we'd be happy to do it. We want to open it up to Cuban Americans where they can go back and help.
1: But what is the it? The hand of friendship or military?
3: En un día como hoy, en 1902,
1: the Cuban American Secretary of State recorded this Spanish message to Cubans offering aid and a new relationship yesterday, saying their government and not the US is to blame for the hardship. So the mood music was different when CIA Director John Ratcliffe visited the island nation last week with U.S. intelligence leaked to Axios, claiming Cuba had acquired more than 300 military drones, a claim that has been met with skepticism. As tensions rose, China stepped into the fold, with a foreign ministry spokesman saying it opposed U.S. pressure on Cuba.
4: The U.S. should stop wielding the stiffest sanctions and judicial measures against Cuba and stop resorting to threats of force at every turn.
1: Meanwhile, in Washington, D.C.,
5: Americans have really had their fill of Donald Trump's excursions.
6: I don't know what the president's plans are, but the combination of his rhetoric and the positioning of U.S. forces and blockading of energy into Cuba, you know, if this was happening in the United States, we would consider it an act.
7: I think we need to have liberty and freedom. I don't think it's going to take military action. I think the people are going to rise up.
1: The issue was firmly on the agenda on Capitol Hill with different views, but a shared anticipation that for Donald Trump, Cuba could be next in line.
8: Here we go again. The U.S. government is manufacturing a pretext for war in Cuba. Axios Republic, a sensationalist report claiming Cuba could use drones to attack Florida, Guantanamo, and U.S. warships. But buried at the bottom of the same article is the real story. U.S. officials themselves admit Cuba is not an imminent threat and is not planning attacks against the United States. That hasn't stopped U.S. politicians from using the Axios report to call for military action against Cuba. Major media outlets are finding out. That's how this works. Create a fear narrative, then amplify it on media, and finally use it to justify
0: efforts. Saddam Hussein and his regime are concealing their efforts to produce more weapons of mass destruction.
8: But here's the reality. Cuba has never attacked the United States, not before the 1959 revolution, not after. Cuba doesn't pose a national security threat to the United States. The opposite is true. Cuba has endured decades of economic warfare, sabotage, terrorism, assassination attempts, and constant threats from Russia. If Cuba is acquiring the war, while Trump openly threatens military actions, that's not evidence of aggression. That's self-defense. That's what countries do when they believe they could be attacked.

0: Kelly Alexander on Breakthrough News discussing the newest indictment of Cuba's former president. Meanwhile, Congressmember Pramila Jayapal of Washington has introduced a new bill, H.R.8103, to prohibit the use of funds to use military force in or against Cuba. The bill has 34 co-sponsors. Jayapal says she has received death threats as a result of her meeting with foreign ambassadors to talk about Cuba's humanitarian and fuel crisis, as well as the impact of U.S. sanctions.
1: It's ridiculous. First of all, I had a meeting with the ambassadors of a couple of countries to hear how U.S. policy towards Cuba is affecting those countries. We meet with ambassadors all the time. That is part of our job, is to assess what's going on the ground. But it's also dangerous. I mean, I've gotten death threats as a result of this. People are calling for me to be shot. And it's just a fabrication, but it is what's wrong with so much of the work that we do. I'm working on legislation to address negative impacts of U.S. foreign policy towards Cuba. I'm a member of Congress, every right to go travel and to meet with other ambassadors. And people who are just spouting all kinds of lies should understand that there are real consequences to all of that. No, I've been very clear that I think that the way to engage with Cuba is through a true diplomatic negotiation, and that none of the embargo that's been the longest standing embargo for over 60 years or the fuel blockade is helping us to achieve any of that. And in fact, the humanitarian crisis on the ground with babies in the ICU being unable to get care for their incubators to work, with the lack of food on the island, so many other things, is a travesty. And I actually don't think that most Americans would want that.
0: Well, the U.S. starts Cuba, bombs Iran, and funds Israel's genocide in Gaza. The Pentagon hosts a happy hour on Capitol Hill. What? And guess who showed up for the not-so-happy hour? Code Pink.
2: How are you in good conscience at a happy hour? Drinking while the world is starving. Everyone, I want to make a toast with my Lockheed Martini here. I'm surprised there aren't Bloody Marys being served because people have blood on their hands. We are in the halls of Congress and you have a military Pentagon-sponsored happy hour with military liaisons, congressional members, and the military-industrial complex at large. As we rage a war in Iran, the genocide in Palestine, more warmongering in Latin America with Cuba, Venezuela, and on China, and you are here rubbing elbows with each other, talking about what Pentagon contracts are going to go next, with staff members who are supposed to be contributing to the well-being of their constituents, not to weapons manufacturers. Whole communities, schools, hospitals are being devastated by our tax dollars and by the very people in this room who are leaders with the Pentagon and who are Pentagon liaisons. What do you have to say for yourself? There are hundreds of military liaisons. What about peace liaisons? What about housing liaisons? What about people who are combating poverty, not creating more of it?
3: How are you helping things?
2: How am I helping things? I am keeping people like you out of these halls, not to go on without shame. How am I helping things?
3: We love our country.
2: How do you help your country?
3: We love our country.
2: How? By spending trillions of dollars on bombs to obliterate other people? And that's not just abroad, that's here at home. The military-industrial complex has devastated and terrorized communities here. You love your country so much that people in this country are starving. They don't have access to health care, to housing. And yet, these pictures of bombs and missiles cost trillions of dollars a year. Why are you here today? The Pentagon military liaisons meeting with staffers when we are ready to pass the $1.5 trillion Pentagon budget for what? To bomb and obliterate communities? You all represent people, not the Pentagon. You can walk away with your beers and your happy hour, your mixers. Shame on you for having a happy hour in the middle of multiple wars that our government is carrying out.
0: Olivia, did you DC campaigner on Capitol Hill. I remember years ago, I set up an appointment with then Senator Dianne Feinstein's office to talk about nuclear proliferation, only to learn that our delegation would be meeting with a Defense Department employee planted in Feinstein's office. What? Yes, apparently it's a thing, populating congressional offices with DOD or now Department of War employees. Recently, Doctors Against Genocide and Code Pink tried to deliver a petition with over 7,000 signatures to the American Medical Association to urge the association to speak up for the doctors like Dr. Abu Safia, imprisoned and tortured by Israel. The AMA refused to meet with Code Pink and Doctors Against Genocide, sent security down, and told Code Pink, oh, our offices have suddenly changed. Come on. This is shameful behavior from the largest association of doctors in the United States. For more, let's go to Doctors Against Genocide.
4: My name is Dr. Nidal Jabour. I'm the co-founder of the organization Doctors Against Genocide. And today, this morning, we had the opportunity to go to the American Medical Association office here in D.C. Unfortunately, they did not allow us in. They sent the security downstairs. They blocked the doors. Did not allow even one single one of us to go upstairs to deliver this petition. This is not a treatment that we as doctors, as members of AMB, expect from an organization that represents us and our workers. And we were not asking for miracles. All what we ask for is for the largest medical association in the world that we are members of to join us in demanding the immediate unconditional release of our colleagues, the doctors, the nurses in Gaza, who are being detained by Israel illegally for more than a year and a half, for no crime they committed, only for being doctors, for practicing medicine, for providing care to the victims, to the children, to the injured. And the proof of this is Israel has been holding them for more than a year and a half with no charges. Today we are speaking on behalf of the Gaza 18 doctors. 16 of them are luckily still alive, but we're worried about their health, their safety, and their life, because two of their colleagues have been murdered, and their bodies continue to be in Israeli hands, and they're not allowing to release them to the families. We have been trying to call them for weeks, we have been trying to email them, but they are silent. We put this on your record, the AMA. We are asking all our colleagues to try to reach out to them and to press them on this. And if they do not listen, just issue a statement to release the doctors. We are asking all our colleagues to cancel their membership in the AMA because it has been published in the genocide along with the mainstream media and all our elected officials.
0: Copenhagen will be taking action at the American Medical Association conference in Chicago that's coming up in June. To learn more and see if you want to be there, click on codepink.org/AMAconference. In California, CodePink chapters in Los Angeles and San Pedro rallied, protested, and burned sage to cleanse Fleet Week, the military's annual parade of warships at the L.A. Harbor. The multi-day Memorial Day weekend celebration of weapons and war preparedness is hosted at the L.A. Waterfront and the battleship USS Iowa Museum in San Pedro. The event features active duty U.S. Navy and Coast Guard ship tours, military aircraft flyovers, and Code Pink protesters.
5: Brought a battleship, an extra one, into the L.A. Harbor, and they filled up the parking lot of the USS Iowa full of war machines and are promoting to tens of thousands of people all over Los Angeles to come and be militarized in their mind. We're saying Peace Week, not Fleet Week.
6: There's military everywhere and military equipment, and they are picking up tiny little kids and then putting them in tanks, posing them in front of bombs.
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0: Shout out to Code Pink's Rachel Grunke and to our Code Pink chapters in San Pedro and Los Angeles for saying Peace Week, not Food Week. I'm Marcia Lindbergh for Empire.

0: as a colonel. She was a U.S. diplomat for 16 years, but resigned from the U.S. government in 2003 in opposition to the U.S. war on Iraq. Anne Wright has been on many flotilla aid missions to Gaza, including the Mavi Marmara mission in 2010 and the Women's Boat in 2016. Anne is coming to us from Istanbul, Turkey, where she has been for the last several weeks to support the global flotilla to Gaza. Here's Anne Wright describing what happened when the Israeli military abducted flotilla volunteers to hold them hostage, to torture them for attempting to break the Israeli siege of Gaza.
1: In the middle of the night, 50 nautical miles off Crete, and the Israeli military attacked and disabled 20 of the boats that were some 42 that had sailed from Barcelona. They took people off the boats and put them in what we now call the prison ship, a big cargo ship that they had outfitted, the Israelis had outfitted a cargo ship to be a floating prison for people on the flotilla. They then took those people to Crete and dumped them in Crete. Some of the people flew home from Crete, but a lot of them went down to the southern part of Crete where the remainder of the global submarine flotilla had anchored. Over 20 boats were there. Our little flotilla, five boats, then went to the northern part, north of Crete, to kind of see if we could escape wherever the Israeli military may have had their military ships, and waited in one small island while the global Samud folks went on into Turkey to pick up another 17 boats that were in Turkey in the port of Marmara. And then that group of about 45 boats then set sail, and our group of five met up with them, and then off they went toward Gaza, where 36 hours later, the Israeli military attacked again. And the brutality of the attacks have been just something that has staggered us, really. We never expected the level of violence that the Israeli military has shown on these nonviolent citizen activists, unarmed civilians, and they had the heck beaten out of them. And people, when you see the numbers of people that are limping around here in Istanbul, the numbers of people that had to be hospitalized, I mean, it's unbelievable.
0: I was stunned, really, watching these posts on Instagram, on TikTok, on Facebook of the hostages, basically Israeli hostages, right, from the flotillas being released. As they were arriving at airports on gurneys, hospital gurneys, because they'd been shot with rubber bullets, sexually assaulted, and tortured in many different ways, almost like a waterboarding situation. We're going to pause for a second, Anna, and go to the voices of those who were tortured by the Israeli military.
2: In one of the prisons, 35 people suffered fractures to their ribs. People said there was at least 12 sexual assaults that took place.

0: first time it's a very different thing altogether. Like we've been tortured systematically, you know, dehumanized, and you know, we've just had a little taste of what the Palestinians go through every day, you know, some for years in detention.
1: Personally, I was sexually assaulted when we were intercepted and taken to a prison boat. I was cable tied with my hands behind my back and shackles to my ankles. I was thrown to the deck of the prison boat where I

0: was then stood upon. I was slapped with thumbs to the back of my head, and a whole wash of water was thrown under my body, to the point that I thought that I was going to drown. I feared for my life, but the reality was I was sexually assaulted. I was thrown into a darkened shipping container. Five men beat me and sexually assaulted me in that container ship. And when I was spat out into an open area in which we had to live for the next 3 days, we had to watch 180 people go through the same thing, hearing their howls of pain and torture and abuse. And this will be a lifelong memory, but what it showed is the absolute disregard for human life, for human care, for human dignity. And this is something that innocent Palestinians go through every day.
1: And I came on the foot, Ella, as so many other healthcare workers did, to provide medical and humanitarian aid to people in Gaza. We've been aware of what's been happening throughout the genocide and many years before that, and the terrible treatment of the Palestinian people, and in particular the effects on healthcare. During the intervention, they were quite aggressive. They were firing. They were not. They probably weren't live bullets, but they were firing projectiles at our boat. They didn't hit anybody. They were very rough with us when they took us onto the prison boat. We were kept on a boat which essentially had no, it was just empty, like a yard with containers around it, no mattresses. My boat, we were made to, we had none of the severe violence that happened on the second boat, but once we got back to the port, we were dragged off the boat, forced into a stress position. We were kept there for over an hour while the Israeli soldiers played the national anthem over and over again, and they were saying, "Welcome to Israel," and being brutal with people. They were hitting people, kicking people, and this went on throughout the whole process of being processed at the dock. It was extremely degrading. So many of us are people who have come from all around the world to help people. We are not criminals. We're treated worse than animals. I mean, an animal, you would give water, you have basic standards that you would use to look after an animal. We were given that treatment. And so many of my medical colleagues had severe violence inflicted upon them, and they were forced to look after patients in a boat with no medical support from the IOM. They provided no medics. These are doctors helping their other doctors, helping out their other hospital patients. So it was really traumatic.
2: In our boat, they hit absolutely everybody. But still, it's nothing compared to what they do to Palestinians. So, for us, it was the kind of thing, okay, this is hard for us, but we should think about Palestinians, we don't know Palestinians. No, they didn't fire against our boat. Actually, when they arrested us on the sea, it was different in every boat, but in our boat, it was quiet. We stayed really quiet, really pacifist since the beginning to the end. When they beat me, it was for no reason, absolutely. I was not upgrading, escalating, not answering at them, not looking them in their eyes, nothing. Just saying I'm pacifist, just they did it systematically.
3: So those are the voices of those who were tortured by the Israeli military for trying to deliver aid to Gaza, which has been blockaded for decades by the Israeli military. People can't get in or out. And the flotillas were just trying to deliver medicine and food, as far as I understand, and were completely non-violent and shot at. And then, and what happened in Spain? Why were some of the activists beaten so brutally, so savagely by the police in the Basque region?
4: Well, it's unbelievable. When we saw that those films yesterday afternoon, I mean, it was shocking to see these people still in the prison clothes, they had in Israeli prison, walking toward their loved ones in the international airport of Bilbao, and all of a sudden being attacked savagely, almost like the Israeli military had, and maybe they did. The Israeli military may have trained this police group, but whoever gave the orders that these civilians walking in from an airplane should be attacked and savagely beaten on the ground. I mean, they were already injured, and you could see in that video one of the folks trying to put his body over the body of another person who he knew had been so severely injured that he could not withstand more of the beatings. And that guy was being dragged by his arms down the floor, and somebody else tried to protect him, and then all of them got beaten up. And that what some of the people from Spain that are here, what they suspect is that, you know, they're trying to take down the current prime minister of Spain because he is pro-Palestinian. That's one of his faults. And he is a person of the people who's trying to have social benefits and things. And there's a lot of right-wingers that don't like it. And there's a lot of right-wingers up in the Bilbao area. And so the people I've been speaking with from Spain say, well, this was an orchestrated thing to make the prime minister look really, or just to show the prime minister that people don't like what he's doing, or that group of people doesn't. And they're willing to take such violent actions against innocent people to go after a prime minister politically.
3: Exactly. Pedro Sanchez has denounced Israel's genocide in Gaza, and he hasn't wavered, as far as I understand.
4: That's correct.
3: And we are now, I mean, we're staring anxious and

0: training their police, training their small so-called security for surveillance and weapons. And so it's no surprise when you start reading about the past and the history, and I think this is servicing underlying contradictions in Spain and Europe. And if they happen in Spain, you know, you've got to think, well, where else? Where will it happen next?
1: Well, and some of the other suppositions are that those airport police that beat the heck out of those people, they probably have been offered a place to live in Israel. That, you know, you may get prosecuted if you stay in Spain for doing what you did, but you can come to Israel because we like what you did. So I wouldn't put that out of the realm of possibility at all.
0: I can believe it because they operated as though they were a gang.
1: Yeah.
0: And descended upon the people. Now, what I don't understand, and for those who just tuned in, I'm Marcy McGrath, listening to Empire on the Rocks, a segment of Code Pink Radio, and it's my great pleasure to be here with Anne Wright, former Colonel Anne Wright, who resigned from the U.S. military over the U.S. invasion of Iraq, and has been coordinating from Istanbul the flotillas to Gaza. And we're talking about what happened in Spain when the police descended in the Basque region on the flotilla activists as they arrived at the airport. So why were some of them arriving in Bilbao and others arriving elsewhere? I'm not clear.
1: Well, I think at least four places in Spain that activists had come from to be on this flotilla: Barcelona, Madrid, Bilbao, Malaga, I think, was another place that quite a few of them came from. So they were just finally going home, and that group that lived up in the Basque area was just going home and proudly going home because they had survived the beatings that the Israelis had given, recognizing that the Palestinians go through this every single day, and hundreds of thousands of them, almost 9,000 Palestinians are incarcerated in Israel, and they get beaten up every single day. So this was the time that the international community's attention was focused on the brutality of Israel. And the, you know, what happened was just, it makes you incredulous that, and the response of the members of the Israeli government, Ben Gavir, who was there just gleefully egging on the guards to beat them up. Well, at least there's been a bit of a pushback from the Israeli government saying that those are not our values, to beat up people. Well, genocide is one of them. Yeah, killing people, that's a definite value that Israel has, but this beating up of international, so we're so sorry that happened. But thank God there are countries that have now said that Ben Gavir will never enter their country again. They banned him from ever coming to their country. So I think it's France and maybe and Spain, probably, the two countries that I know of. Of course, the United States will never do such a thing. The U.S. government sent no one to the prison in Israel to visit the U.S. citizens. No U.S. consul came to the airport in Istanbul when the three plane loads of 428 people arrived, in contrast to Spain, France, Belgium, Portugal, Brazil. I mean, the place was littered with diplomats who were very concerned about the condition of their citizens, and there wasn't a red, white, blue flag of the United States to be seen anywhere. We were just totally ignored.
0: People think, these genociders from Israel, the United States, from Germany, they're getting away with this carnage, but ultimately they will have to pay a price. And the price may be you're not allowed in this country, it may be another Nuremberg trial, but history, will prove them wrong if they think they can get away with this forever. And I think there's a reason why Trump and our country, the United States, is pushing for this $1.8 billion slush fund for immunity for his family from any further investigations, because he knows someday it probably will catch up with them. Now, getting back to the flotilla, I want to just raise with you and some of the arguments that I read on social media from those who are critics or skeptical about the flotillas, and it goes something like this. Oh, those flotillas, what are they accomplishing? They know they're never going to reach Gaza with that aid. It's performative.
1: Well, I mean, everybody's got their own view of these things, and I've got my view that most of the people that are saying that stuff don't do a darn thing. They sit on the couch and do nothing but, just criticize everybody. I mean, you could say the same thing. Why do you go out on the street corner on Friday every afternoon for the last 40 years? Does that do anything? Well, yeah, it does. It educates people. It has little kids that wonder, why are these people going out there? We try everything. We try every single thing we can in order to put the spotlight on what the state of Israel is doing and the United States of America and the complicity of giving weapons and billions of dollars to a genocidal country, state, that's killing, well over 100,000 people and probably like 200,000 at least if when the bodies that come up out of the rubble of Palestinians. So unless somebody who has actually put some elbow grease into this stuff, who has actually tried to do something, if they still say, well, I'm not too sure that this is working, okay, I'll listen to them. But the majority of critics that we get, I don't really give a hoot about. And come and join us. Come and do something. And
0: exactly. Yeah. I think, some of them, I think, are on the State Department payroll, to be quite frank. Others are, they're Zionists undercover, I guess. They're looking to criticize because they want to protect this, what I call a supremacist state, an apartheid state, Israel. I'm a Jewish person, and I don't hesitate to call this out. And I ask every person who's in the United States to speak up because we all have a stake in this. You know, I have friends that are Marcy, I feel funny, I'm not Jewish. Israel, like, come on, you are paying for this genocide. We are all paying for this genocide. And as far as, the purpose of the flotilla, I agree, it's educational in large part, and it's both educational and it's international solidarity. Now, we have to be in solidarity with the global community that condemns this genocide, because never again means never again, and if we, like you've said, if we don't do something about it, if we don't uplift the voices of protest, who's next, right? This is not restricted to Gaza. Israel sells weaponry, media sells weaponry, surveillance equipment all over the world, and as we saw in Bilbao, it is weaponizing police forces in Europe. So, when I see those pictures

0: so courageous.
1: Mm-hmm. Well, and when you ask them, I mean, was it worth it? And I have yet to have any of these people, and I've talked to a lot of the hundreds that we have here, I've talked to a lot of them, and not one of them has said, no, I wish I had done it. All of them say, well, it hurt my cat. And doing this thing, it hurt my cat to be on my knees, bent over for hours at a time. It hurt to have my hands in cuffs for hours and hours. And, well, actually, for days, there were no, they were handcuffed the whole time they were in prison. And many of them shackled at the feet. So, you know, they physically suffered a heck of a lot. And the mental suffering of hearing all, you know, the people that had to scream out when they were being hit and yell, that people have been saying that, you know, that was the worst part. You know, it hurt when I got hit to hear the people that were, you know, yelling when they got hit. And that was the worst, the screams and then the yells of the soldiers and the demeaning, humiliating ways that they were treating people. You know, and it'll come back. I mean, if there is any justice in the world, not only Israelis, but there are a lot of Americans going to be in there, and a lot of others that are treating the world and people of the world in such horrific fashion.
0: Yes, and I am reminded of 2006 when Israel and big carpet bombed Lebanon. And I was in front of the Israeli consulate in Los Angeles with, I don't know, 100 others saying, stop this war will not be waged in the name of the U.S. taxpayers, in the name of the global Jewish community. And I then saw an Israeli military general interview on television, and the reporter said, how long do you think this carpet bombing will go on? And the response of the general was, as long as the world allows it. And I was image conscious here, and I thought, wow, you know, that is a very clear mission. And so I wonder about Ben Gazira, you know, posting gleefully about the torture, the Israeli torture of these flotilla activists trying to deliver aid, and being, you know, so kind of hubristic and arrogant in his gleefulness. Does he not realize that this is not going to assist him as he advances the supremacist Zionist mission across the globe? And we're talking about, well, certainly across West Asia, right? Hello.
1: Well, I think what it did was expose exactly what the state of Israel is doing and what it looks like. What he said is exactly what the Israeli government's doing. And you can get Netanyahu to say back off, oh, wait a minute, you know, that's not really our values. Well, that isn't. It certainly is their values. And Ben Gavir has just spelled it out in spades. You couldn't ask for a more accurate assessment of what is going on with the state of Israel. And a lot of people who live in the state of Israel, of course, don't go along with it, but they are kind of in the same predicament that it seems like we in the U.S., we can't get our presidents to stop these wars. We can't get them to stop doing any of the criminal things they're doing. And I think in Israel that people of conscience are having the same problem of trying to rein in an out-of-control, evil, mean, apartheid criminal government.
0: And how much food and or medicine was on board the very special?
1: Well, it's a minimal amount. I mean, these are not, we don't have big cargo ships. So we carry, you know, symbolic aid. It's not enough to, you know, to really make a difference in the horrific things that are going on. But we do have some, just in case one of the boats gets there. You know, the majority, I mean, it's only since 2000. Only in 2008 did any of the boats get there. The aid we put on these things, the Israelis get, and then they tear up. So we've learned not to spend a lot of money on this because the history is that the boats themselves don't make it, and that the Israelis, even though they say, oh, if you just come to the port of Ashdod, we will take the aid off and we'll get it in there. They're lying through the teeth. They don't do that at all.
0: And in 2008, one of the boats did reach Gaza.
1: Well, five of them did, yeah. And when you see the pictures of 2008 of these two little boats going in for the very first time, and thousands of people up on the the prayer wall of the port in Gaza City, which of course has now been bombed. There's nothing left of that. But thousands of people like that, kids jumping into the water, swimming over to the boat. It was the first time in like 3 decades that boats had actually come from international waters into Gaza. So it was quite a celebration, and we know that even though if a boat would get to the shores of Gaza, in a way it would be very dangerous because people would come running to the shore and the Israelis would probably kill them. So that's one of the downsides of us actually getting to Gaza, is that the Israelis will probably kill the Palestinians that come down to welcome us, and probably kill us too.
0: Well, the Israelis think that they can do whatever and will not suffer the consequences, but we see the ground shifting in the United States, the largest exporter of weapons to Israel. Certainly there's a generation of people sympathize more with Palestine than with Israel. And there's a lot of organizing going on, of course, on the ground here in the United States at Code Pink, calling out the media for its complicity in
1: Code Pink.
0: Absolutely, yeah.
1: I'm ready to get back to Congress to walk the halls again.
0: And I want to invite anybody who's listening to visit CodePink.org to check out our campaigns on Palestine and China's Not Our Enemy, on Latin America, on solidarity with Cuba, because CodePink is active, super active, and we've got a lot of campaigns going in. I'm the coordinator of the Drop the ADL campaign, that's the Anti-Defamation League campaign, and there's a tremendous amount that we need to do, work we need to do within our schools. I'm a retired English and government teacher. Because the Israel lobby, particularly in California and where I am located, is so powerful. But not forever. We are taking out the Israel lobby. They seem to have wielded outsized influence in our state legislature, which is doing everything possible to censor teachers so that they don't teach about the Gaza genocide, and to indoctrinate students into the legitimacy of a racist, supremacist,

0: urge anybody who's at least interested in knowing more about Jews and anti-Zionists as U.S. taxpayers challenging the indoctrination of our students to visit us at codepink.org. Now, Ann, has everybody been released?
1: Yes, everybody has been released. They all came home on the three planes that the Turkish government sent to Israel on Thursday. They were all out by Thursday. They arrived in Istanbul at 6 o'clock in the evening, Istanbul time. All of them are out, and most of them are out of the hospital now. We picked up four of them today from the hospital that have been really badly injured. And then there's still that are two in the hospital, and others that are actually going to hospitals when they reach their home, because some of the bruises and some of the aches and pains are really getting more prominent. And so we were telling them to go to the hospital and find out what's going on.
0: Kudos to you, Ann Wright, 80 years old, organizing the flotillas to Gaza from Istanbul, coming to us from Turkey. And a board member of Code Pink, we are so grateful to you, Anna, for all
1: thank
0: you do. And you are a Code Pink hero. So thank you for being with us on Empire of the Arts Code Pink Radio.
1: Yay, go Code Pink. Thank you, Marcy. Thank you.

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1: 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And I am your host, Lee Solomon, and here on Richmond Business Babes, we are going to meet business women all over the RBA, women who are making money, doing what they love, loving what they do, owning and operating their own small businesses. However, today we have a very special, very different show lined up. One guest and one guest only, and we are off. We are off to the races. Because we are going to meet Jocelyn Russell. She is a sculptor. And not just any sculptor. She sculpts the most magnificent animals, larger than life. And she has recently been acclaimed because she sculpted the horse Secretariat. And I wanted to have Jocelyn Russell on, because we are right in the middle of the Triple Crown Racing Series. We had the Kentucky Derby on the first Saturday of May. We had the Preakness, which takes place in Maryland last week on, I think it was May 16th. And upcoming next is the Belmont Stakes in New York. I have the date for that as well, which is June 6th. So we're right in the middle of racing season, and who better to have on but someone who has, as I said, just been so highly acclaimed at sculpting because she is the sculptor of Secretariat. So I'm going to ask the remarkable man, my producer, if he knows, don't Google it, no cheating, if you know who Secretariat is, or was, I should say.
2: A very famous racehorse. In fact, I think, if I'm not mistaken, and I easily could be, Secretariat a few other famous winners.
1: That may be correct. I'm not sure about that, but do you know where Secretariat was from?
2: You got me there.
1: He was from Caroline County, Meadow Farm.
2: Oh, okay.
1: Caroline County, and that is why the city of Ashland, Virginia, has a bronze statue made of, you know, depicting Secretariat, and also the jockey who is, I'm going to get this correct, who rode him off to the Triple Crown, Ron Turcotte was the jockey. So this bronze statue was sculpted by our guest today, Jocelyn Russell. So, before she comes on, I would like to talk with you, the remarkable Ron, my producer, about sculpting in general, because I don't know much about it. So, I went, there is actually a National Sculpture Society. It was founded by Augustus St. Gaudens, which, you know, the St. Gaudens coin from way back when, in the, I think, the 1800s, early 1900s. So the objective of the National Sculpture Society is to spread the knowledge of good sculpture and promote the decoration of public buildings, squares, and parks with sculpture. So, have you ever thought about how a sculptor is hired, which is called being commissioned? Have you ever thought about that?
2: I've always thought, one thing that I see a sculptor is, my God, this person has a huge grasp of putting into physical form what you can see, but what is difficult to recreate with your hands and three dimensions.
1: Right. I think it's super impressive. If you Google that statue of the Secretariat, I mean, just the muscular dimensions and depiction, and And then, you know, you gain this sense of the speed, even though it's an inert, you know, just stationary object, you see the movement and you know, the snorting nostrils of the horse. I mean, it's just amazing what someone can do. And so I went on, as I said, the National Sculpture Society website and said, what do you think you would consider the remarkable one of my producer to commission a sculpture? What would be the first steps?
2: Well, of course, you have to find people who did who rendered moving animals and what was that energy. And most moving animals, I mean, most horses are sitting still so you can look at them. But a running horse, that's got to be different. All the muscles,
1: yeah,
2: the details. And then, of course, the sense of motion itself. I guess you find somebody who's really, really good at catching those. There probably aren't more than, you know, a handful on the planet that do that well.
1: Right. Well, it's a very large, you know, expensive process.
2: Mm-hmm.
1: It's that first you have to consider the budget.
2: Oh,
1: I mean, just think about the materials alone. Like, when could you go to buy bronze, you know? And what do you need, a ton of bronze?
2: I mean, it sounds a little bit, but it's real tricky. It's carving it. And when you get it carved out of something like clay, then you make a cast of it.
1: You're right.
2: Tricky part.
1: You're jumping ahead of me, and that is... No, that's good. Let me read what they've said. So first you set a budget, right? So the budget obviously has to compensate the artist.
2: Gold, silver, pure.
1: And then also, you know, account for the materials themselves, right? I mean,
2: yeah.
1: How much does bonds cost? I don't know. And then you have to set a timeline. Now, this is if you're commissioning a sculpture, right?
2: Mm-hmm.
1: Then you have to decide and form a committee that will review the applications. And then you also have to designate the space for where the work will be installed.
2: Right.
1: So, and I would think that the artist would need to know to personally view that space to then formulate how they would fill it. Right?
2: I'm sure that's the content.
1: Yeah.
2: Yeah.
1: So then, that's just the beginning. Then you need to establish the committee. You have to draft a request for a proposal, RFP. That solicits the proposal,
2: mm-hmm.
1: Okay? Then the committee identifies the sculptors, the potential sculptors, whose work they feel would be of interest, right? And then they send the request for proposals to those sculptors. This is so beyond my conceptual frame of, like, how to get a job. Then they review their proposal. So I am assuming that the committee itself has to be made up of artists, right? I mean, how would you review someone's proposal if you yourself don't have an artistic background, right?
2: I think a lot of viewers have a good grasp of what beauty is, even without being able to do it themselves.
1: But I
2: take your point. They should know something about sculpture and how to render it most optimally.
1: Right. Then they select three finalists. Then each finalist creates what you were saying earlier, which is, and I don't know if I'm saying this correctly, maquette. M-A-Q-U-E-T-T-E. Maquette.
2: Sounds like a model.
1: Which means model.
2: Yeah, model.
1: I'm sure that's French. Maquette. How do you see about
2: maquette?
1: Okay. Oh, maquette. Okay, okay. And then they're paid an honorarium for their work once they submit their maquette. And I wonder what they determine that honorarium to be, because it has to adequately compensate the artist for their time just to submit a model that will be considered. Right?
2: I'm looking at my head, and it says it's a scale model.
1: Oh,
2: a scale model of this
1: stuff. Okay, and how do you pronounce it? Okay. I like how you pronounce Marquette.
2: Yeah, I think you closely make it. Just to get French, half the letters are silent.
1: And then the committee selects the winner, and then the contract with the sculptor is signed. So that's the process. Just to, but I would imagine that looking at the body of work that our next guest, Jocelyn Russell, has, there's so many pictures of her standing next to her sculptures. Like, there's one of an elephant, you know, and she's been all over the globe. She's been to Africa, Alaska, Patagonia. She's painted wildlife, you know, she's sculpted wildlife. So, it's just an amazing, it just seems so beyond me to say, you know, maybe as a teenager when you're thinking about what you want to do, do you want to go to college, oh, I want to be an artist. Who says I want to sculpt larger than life animals? Like, that just blows my mind. You're artistic and you're improvisational. And you are artistic with what you do here at the radio, but do you paint or anything?
2: No, I've never tried those things. I think that takes a bit. But, you know, I think everybody has that art in them. They just kind of have to practice a bit to share it with others. It's like karaoke. Maybe so. But you can tighten up and actually sing a song that people want to hear. So if I could draw a circle in a straight line, you know, then work on that.
1: I don't really have a good singing voice. And I always think about what my aunt Annette, who's passed, said years ago. She kind of like me. She said, I can't carry a tune in the bucket. You've heard that as well, right? So that's kind of how I am, right? So she was singing. She was telling the story that she was singing in church one day. And there was a family that was, you know, because she enjoys singing. She liked it, but she was, yes. But, you know, it's not that it's bringing anybody pleasure. But anyway, so she was singing in church and just in the spirit of, you know, love and happiness and sharing. And she said that a family kind of like looked at her, kind of,
2: bring that in a little bit.
1: Yeah. And so later on after Mass, she was talking to the priest. She had the priest over for dinner, and she was really chummy with them and everything all the time. So she was talking to the priest, and she said, Father, do you think it's wrong that, you know, because you know I can't carry a tune, and do you think it's wrong that I sing in church? And he said, oh, no, Nanette, you're just giving back to the Lord what he gave to you. So that was cute. Anyway, but, you know, I dabbled in oil painting years ago, and I actually won honorable mention in a contest.
2: Oh, yeah, okay.
1: So back in the day in New Jersey, I was very proud of that. I still have that painting. You know, I got a little ribbon, and I was, like, so excited.
2: And you deserve that, I'm sure.
1: I liked it. I still like it. It brings back fond memories. But anyway, to me, sculpting, like to grow up and, you know, maybe be a teenager or a young adult in college and say, no, I want to be an artist. I want to be a painter. That to me is within the realm of being achieved. But to say, I want to sculpt animals that are twice the size of the real animal, you know, that would just never enter my mind.
2: Yeah. Maybe you said it to somebody else.
1: Right. So, the remarkable one, I just want to say that we're going to tell our audience that you're listening to WRWK 93.9 FM, The Word. And that's here in Midlothian, Virginia. And this is also an encore presentation on WRIR, Richmond Independent Radio, 97.3 FM in Richmond. I am your host, Lisa Linnell, and shortly we will be joined by Jocelyn Russell. So let me tell you a little bit more about her before she joins us. and this is from her website. Jocelyn is an avid outdoor and wildlife enthusiast. From an early age, her frequent family trips to the mountains afforded her the hands-on experiences of nature and kindled her desire to pursue her childhood passion of being an artist. Through unlimited support of family and friends, she has flourished in the opportunities of the art world, and her dedication to research has taken her to many destinations, including Patagonia, Alaska, and her undeniably favorite, Africa. She has attained recognition for her paintings and sculptures and enjoys the versatility of tackling many subjects and mediums to keep her inspirations alive. Have you ever been to the racetrack one?
2: No, I wouldn't have been to the racetrack. Not for horses.
1: Not for horses?
2: I went to the one. Out the country, and I were putting racing old cars around circles.
1: Okay.
2: Talking about highfalutin.
1: Highfalutin? Okay. Well,
2: best clothes, have some money in your pocket.
1: No, it's not like that. When I used to live in New Jersey, there's a track there called Monmouth Park, and it's really super lovely. And it's just a nice experience. You can walk around on a beautiful day. You can go to the paddock and look at the horses before you bet on them. It's just a really nice experience. I took my grandson there years ago, and he was, of course, you know, young guy, so he couldn't bet. You have to be 18 to bet. So I said, oh, okay, Sebastian, you know, which horses do you like? You know, oh, I like number one and two, or whatever he said. Okay, fine. So put $2 on, you know, whatever the horse was worth.
2: Okay.
1: So and then he said a couple of other ones. So we just, you know, I'm just having fun, watching the races. And so with one race, his horse came in.
2: Wow.
1: And he was so excited. He, you know, we always bet just a little bit, like $2. So maybe it paid $10 or something. So he was so excited. So, you know, I was happy for him and everything else. And then I took him aside and I said, well, I just want to explain something to you. So, yes, you won, we won $10. But really, we lost. And here's why. Because we bet this horse, that horse, and, you know, maybe it added up to $14. So I said, we spent $14. But we won 10, so really we lost, you know. So he said, no, he calls me Uma, that's my name, grandma name. He said, no, Uma, you spent $14. And I won 10.
2: He was a businessman.
1: He was. I'll never forget that. It was so funny.
2: It was so funny.
1: But yes, I think he's got a point.
2: Yeah.
1: So, those who ever watched the movie The Sting, with Paul Newman.
2: Oh, yeah.
1: Isn't that a great movie?
2: That's fun.
1: Yeah. I just like, what I like about the races is, you know, how they describe them going down the track, you know?
2: Oh, it's fun to watch on TV. I've watched many of it.
1: Yeah.
2: Yeah.
1: And I like the names of the horses because they're so creative. You know, like, why don't people name their dogs and cats that? Like, Secretariat or, you know, what was the Incredible? I think recently won. They're just such weird names. Like one of them was like to hell with it or something. You know, all the name. Why don't you pull up the names of who was in the Kentucky Derby? They're always so different and so creative. It's kind of like naming a boat. Golden Temple. Okay. And what are some of the other names of the horses that just raced?
2: Well, let's see. I didn't ask that. You can watch the finish. So, 1 minute, 1 second finish. That would broaden my search. I'll say, well, many horses.
1: It's time to name boats, too. Did you ever own a boat, Ron?
2: I've also sharing a boat?
0: No.
2: Oh, what was the name of the boat?
0: I don't recall, but we named it.
2: We blessed it many times. Every time it rolled over a big wave, we would bless that boat.
0: It's called a name.
2: How was this? It was a good time. Here we go. Definitely history.
1: Okay. I would have said if I bought a yacht, if I owned a yacht, you know what I would name it? You'll never guess. I would name it the Elmer J. Do you know why?
2: Elmer J. No.
1: Elmer J. said,
2: "Oh,
1: I'm a millionaire. I own a mansion and a yacht." Remember who said that?
2: No.
1: You remember that? Elmer J. said?
2: I do remember.
1: Elmer J. Fudd, he said, "My Elmer J. Fudd, I'm a millionaire. I own a mansion and a yacht." So that was like funny, right? So I said, if I ever bought a large boat, it wouldn't have to be a yacht, but a large boat, I would name it the Elmer J.
2: That's a good idea. Yeah. Here's a little
1: spot, right? Yeah. It would spark conversation, I think.
2: I always secretly sitting some books, but it was a good also land. You know?
1: Yeah. So what are the horses that were in the Kentucky Derby?
2: Last year it was sovereignty.
1: Last year. Mm-hmm. Not 2026?
2: No. This is Golden Temple. The other horses. It doesn't say the other horses. Except, I mean, I didn't have that question. Ted Horses that won the Derby.
1: Oh, that won the Derby? Okay, so what are some other ones?
2: Well, Sovereignty was last year.
1: Uh-huh.
2: And Mystic Dan.
1: I remember that one, yeah.
2: And then so that was Madge. Nice, simple name.
1: Madge.
2: And before that, Rich Strike, and I was a good guess.
1: Okay.
2: And then it was Mandaloon.
1: Okay.
2: I'm sure that means something, but not to me. Mandaloon. And then Authentic. What's the name? Authentic.
1: That's a good name.
2: Mm-hmm.
1: I like names that are phrases, you know. Like I said, the Preakness, which just took place in Maryland, and I think Laurel Park, Maryland, I think there was a horse that ran called, like, What the Hell or something like that. You know, like, just phrases. I like things like that.
2: Yeah, the horse is a wish. The horse is a wish.
1: Well, I am looking forward to Jocelyn Russell coming on board here. Okay. I think she's going to call in, though. Yeah. I believe she's in Hawaii right now. So I was thinking, what is the time zone difference? Because in California, they're 3 hours behind, right? So it would be 12 o'clock in California. So it might be about 9.
2: My gosh.
1: And I was texting her today, and I'm thinking, am I texting her at like 1 in the morning or not? Because it was the morning for me, you know?
2: Yeah, for sure.
1: But anyway, the horse that she sculpted was Secretariat,
2: mm-hmm.
1: which ran in 1973. And it was a triple crown winner, meaning that it won the Kentucky Derby, and it won the Preakness Stakes, that's in Maryland, in Pimlico back then.
2: Mm-hmm.
1: They're redoing Pimlico right now, so the races in Maryland are being held in Laurel Park temporarily. And then it won the Belmont Stakes in Aqueduct, and right now they're also redoing Aqueduct racetrack. So this year's Belmont Stakes, which is going to be June 6th, I believe, this year's Belmont Stakes will be in Saratoga, which is a little bit more upstate, I think, in New York. But anyway, her sculpture of Secretariat was called Racing into History. Because I believe, and she can tell us this, I believe that Secretariat not only was triple crown winner, there have been others, but I think it broke all speed records. And then Juan Turco was his jockey. So her sculpture toured the country. It first went to, it was displayed at the Kentucky Derby. the Preakness and the Belmont Stakes. I guess that was last year or 2 years ago. And then it's now permanently installed at Randolph-Macon College campus in Ashland, Virginia, but it's right across from the Amtrak train station there in Ashland. Ashland is very much like a train-centric small town. It's really cute. They have a train museum that I want to go to. So the statue, Racing into History, the statue of Secretariat, was installed on the campus of Randolph-Macon, but it's right there, visible, right across from the Amtrak train station. And again, the reason that they chose Ashland was because Secretariat was born and raised in Meadow Farms in Caroline County. So that's why they chose that location. So that's really a feather in Ashland's cap. I haven't seen it yet. Have you been to Ashland lately?
2: I have, but I don't remember. Well, I went to the rail at night and didn't see as much.
1: Did you go see a band?
2: I went to see something in the theater. They have a cute little theater, and they play movies. Not the first one movies, but movies.
1: Like the bird does?
2: Kind of bird does, but they're totally owned by the community.
1: Oh,
2: like the bird.
1: What movie did you see?
2: Don't even remember. It was good. It was worth going 20 miles from here.
1: Yeah.
2: But it's a cute little theater. Yeah.
1: She's calling in.
2: Oh,
1: there she is.
2: Oh.
1: Hello, is this Jocelyn Russell? All right. Well, you're on the air right now, so we can do it this way. So let me give you a proper introduction, all right? Okay. So, again, if you just tuned in, you're listening to Richmond Business Babes here on WRWK 93.9 FM, The Work. I'm your host, Lisa Linnell, and with me is a remarkable Rama producer, and our guest today is the artist Jocelyn Russell. So let me tell you a little bit about her before I bring her on.

0: 1973. And that statue, racing into history, has toured all over the country, been to the Kentucky Derby, been to the Preakness, the Belmont Stakes, and now has been installed in the town of Ashland, Virginia, because the secretary was born and raised right outside there on Meadow Farms in Caroline County. So I am so pleased. It's been a really long time coming. Jocelyn Russell, welcome to Richmond Business Base.
1: Well, thank you for being so persistent. I haven't had a
0: moment of
1: public judgment. You caught me, and this is really fun. I really appreciate that. It's an honor to be involved here.
0: Absolutely. You know, I haven't seen the sculpture in person, but I've, you know, obviously gone to your website, and I mean, it is immense. Is it 1.5 times the size, or is
1: it? Yes.
0: Yes. Okay.
1: Yes, 5.5. She's 21 foot long, close to hook. And to the top of Ronnie's helmet, I think, is around 11.5 feet.
0: Wow.
1: So on the trailer, he was, you know, we trailered him for around 5,000 miles in 2023 in honor of his 50-year anniversary of the Triple Crown wins. And so we were invited to all the racetracks, and we started out at the Foundry in Norman, Oklahoma.
0: Okay.
1: And, he was trailered all the way across to Virginia. We left him in Ashland for about a month, and then we headed up to the races with him, and we were invited a lot of places. He was strapped like a motorcycle, open air, and whizzing down the interstate at 80 miles an hour.
0: Wow. So that is a huge undertaking in and of itself, right?
1: Yeah, and I, you know, I got real brave and decided, hey, because I used to trailer my own monuments before I was married to Michael, and I started out with this one, and we hit road construction, and it narrowed down to where it was only about 6 inches off each of the side walls of the trailer tires, and I was watching the
0: back,
1: and we were just traffic, and I got out of that construction zone and handed the wheel over, so Michael drove most of it.
0: Wow. Well, that's great, and I'm glad he came back to us here in, you know, Virginia intact, where he belongs. So
1: yes, we were a little concerned. You know, he is an attractive nuisance when you're going down the interstate and someone passes you, and they're the only person in the car driving, and they're leaning across the seat trying to get a video of this horse on the trailer while they're beside us. That is terrifying, but it happened a lot, and we got home unscathed.
0: That's fantastic. Well, Jocelyn Russell, walk us down your career path. But I was saying before you came on, the remarkable Ron, my producer, and I were discussing careers and artistic careers, and I can see someone, you know, in high school or college saying, you know, I want to be an artist, I want to be a painter, but to say I want to sculpt larger-than-life animals, I don't know who thinks that. I don't think like that. So walk us down your career path and what led to you becoming such a renowned artist. Your work is just amazing. I mean, the muscles and the muscular elements that I was saying to Ron, that like just the snorting, you know, like it's a stationary object, but you feel the momentum of it. It's really just wonderful work. So walk us down that career path of how you became an artist.
1: Well, thank you for all those nice words. I did not ever wake up one day and go, hey, I'm going to sculpt monument-sized bronzes. I had no idea that this was in my future. I started out maybe at 5. My mother's an artist, and she took me out to the studio when my siblings went to school. And so I would sit at her feet and literally paint and draw, play with clay. I had exposure to every medium possible. And I always wanted to be an artist. I either wanted to be an artist, a midwife, or a piano player. But I was starting out with artwork. I was told in high school that I would never make a living at it because I wasn't focused enough. And that was really something that propelled me in the direction a little bit more because I'm not adversarial, but if someone says I can't do something, I'm going to try pretty hard to do it. So

0: surgery and that sort of thing. And then my first husband and I had a cattle ranch, so I was always around, you know, horses, livestock. Yeah, I loved animals. It was just my first love.
1: Where did you grow up? Where did you grow up?
0: Well, I'm currently still working on that. I'm in Hawaii at the moment.
1: Oh, I thought you were on vacation in Hawaii, so you're living in Hawaii.
0: Well, we have some little bungalows here on Kalapasha. We are truly off-grid. We have no electricity. We rely on the rain for our showers and the sun for our charging our phone. Yeah, I was born and raised in Alamosa, Colorado. South Central in the Rocky Mountains. So we always had access to wildlife, and my father was really good with five children. He made sure we got to the mountains almost every weekend. So it was just ingrained in me. And then when I started working for the vet, I just realized that animals and artwork went hand in hand. I had always been drawn. I think I sold my first horse painting when I was 8 years old. And once I realized I could make money off of something I enjoyed doing, that started a little bit of a snowball as well. My mom would take me to her art shows, and I would enter little clay sculptures. And
1: what medium did your mom work in? All mediums?
0: Oh, yeah. She did everything. Mm-hmm. She had a couple of old kilns that she would fire, her own ceramic work. She had the looms, and she would buy wool and dye it and card it, and we would weave belts and rugs, and but she was primarily, I would say, an oil painter.
1: Mm-hmm.
0: She did figurative work, a lot of Native American work, scenery, settings, that sort of thing. And I think that's where I got my real passion for painting. And somewhere about 1992, I realized that I was getting a little bit sloppy in my painting and decided I needed to do a little bit more anatomy study. And I thought going from 2D to 3D would be the perfect challenge. It would be harder. I'd have to learn all the bones, the joints, the muscles, you know, if I did something three-dimensional.
1: Mm-hmm.
0: And I found out it was actually easier because I didn't have to solve my perspectives and my color and my values. Like, painting is very difficult, and sculpture was so much easier for me. And it just kind of opened a can of worms. And so 6 years later, I had my first monument commission of a big elk, life and a quarter.
1: How did you get from 1992 switching mediums to sculpture and 6 years later being commissioned to you know, have the elk sculpture? Like, what was this? There had to be some stages in between.
0: Yes, definitely. I was doing, I just started doing some national art shows, and they were pretty prestigious at the time. I was excited to even get into them, and I was hearing in as a painter. And when I did my first clay sculpture, it was just an elk bust in 92. I took it to my local show. I did a show with my mom in Alamosa, and I sold four. I sold four in that one show of just the clay. They signed up for a bronze. When you cast this, let me know. And I thought, this is fabulous. You know, because it's a work of art that I could reproduce and do several shows without worrying about, you know, I never did have the dilemma of selling out all my paintings and having nothing for the next show. But the bronzes just opened a new opportunity.
1: And what was the size of the elk bust?
0: Oh, he was bigger than I should have even tried. His head was probably a little bigger than my hand, and then the bowl of his antlers would have been probably not quite 2 feet across. I'd say maybe 18 inches, 20 inches across. So he was pretty big.
1: And when you're saying, you know, 2 feet across, is it hard to mount something like that? Like, with toppling over?
0: No, I came down, you know, to the base of his neck and papered it down so it was kind of delicate. But then I mounted him to a fairly heavy stone. And so, you know, he was balanced. He was nicely balanced. So, you were asking about how I made the leap. So, the first year I took my bronze elk bust to my art show, and I had, you know, all paintings with one sculpture, and I sold the sculpture times the show. Then the next year I had two more sculptures. And So I had two of paintings, four sculptures, and then the next year, and so on and so forth, until eventually I didn't have any paintings in my booth. And one of my big sculptures is
1: the Golgotha Bowl, though, right?
0: Yeah, exactly. But this bowl that was coming downhill, I was approached by the committee that shows that we'd like this one at monument size. And I said, well, I've never done a monument. And they said, so you can't? And boy, like I said, that's not what you tell me. So I got some bids and I jumped into it. I told my husband, I said, I just got this at monument commission. What am I going to do? And he goes, you're going to sculpt an elk. And that's exactly what I did. So that was a long time ago, 850 pounds of clay on that sculpture. On your secretariat, I probably had 100, maybe 150 pounds of clay. It was a whole different technique. And
1: what is that?
0: So much easier.
1: So your model is the clay, and then what happens?
0: Yeah, so I get the clay approved, and now I use the technology. So our foundries, there's a lot of people that have access to different scanning equipment, and you scan it three-dimensionally, put the numbers into a CNC milling program, and digitally, I requested Secretariat at 99 inches at the shoulder, I think.
1: Mm-hmm.
0: Slice in half, yeah, so he's 16.2, so yeah, I think that's what I get anyhow. So they punch those numbers into the mill, and they start milling with router bits.
1: Mm-hmm.
0: The contours of pieces of foam, and it's a three-dimensional puzzle piece, and they glue these pieces of foam together, and now you've got your horse that was, 28 inches long, and now he's 21 feet long.

0: the surface. And I, because it's sort of like taking a little 5x7 photo and blowing it up to 10 feet long, you're going to get pixelation and blurring. And basically, the phone comes out somewhat blurred lines. It's not ready to cast. It has to have all of that detail caught back in. So all of the little buckles and everything on his bridle, you know, Ronnie's shoes, everything had to be completely detailed in the foam. And then the way I do it, other artists don't, but the way I do it is I heat up my oil-based clay and I paint on a thin layer of clay
1: onto
0: the foam.
1: Okay.
0: And so all of the detail in the foam is still captured in the clay. And then I go back in and I tool the clay again. So that's where you get the actual texture that will show up in the bronze. Whatever is in the clay is going to show up in the bronze, including my fingerprint. It can pick up something as delicate as that.
1: So then you have the foam core with the clay painted over, and then what happens?
0: Then they make a mold of it, and they have to divide it up into many sections. This one was sand cast, which is a unique process that only a few foundries do, and my foundry in Norman did a fantastic job with Secretary because he had such big body pieces. They were huge panels that they could get in one pour. But normally, like I'm doing a Grizzly 399 project in my foundry at Adonis Bronze in Utah, and they are dividing her up into, I'd say they'd be like maybe 24-inch by 24-inch panels. And so they take these metal sheets, cut them in 2-inch strips, and they push that into the foam and create these little panels, divisions all the way around the monument. Under the belly, under the legs, around the head. She's divided up into pieces. And then they paint rubber on the surface of the clay. And then they back that rubber with plaster and a hemp mixture so that it's rigid. And that's called the mother mold. So when they pull these pieces of rubber and plaster off of the clay is no longer needed because now they have the impression of the clay, but it's in negative form in the rubber. And so basically when you start with the clay, that's considered a positive. That's your positive original. When you put the mold material on it, the mold is considered the negative. Then they paint the inside of the rubber with a hot wax, and they build up that layer about 1/4 inch thick. And when they remove that from the mold, now you have these big wax panels that have all the detail that the clay had because the rubber transferred that into the wax. So then these wax panels get dipped in a silica slurry type batter, and sand is added to that, and they build up a shell around the wax. Then when they melt that wax out of the shell, they pour the shell with hot bronze. And they hammer it off. Now you have, let's say, for Secretary, because he was sand cast, he was probably in, I don't know, maybe 30 pieces. But you've got these 30 pieces of bronze that are only 1/4 inch thick. And now you have to weld all those together. So you start tacking them together at points and creating this 3D puzzle and assembling everything. And they literally use hammers, sledgehammers, to beat the metal into
1: submission. And is that what you're doing, or are you supervising that, or?
0: That's what the foundry does. So when you provide the foundry with your original clay, the artist can basically walk away because it'll have to go through about 12 departments before it will be finished as a bronze replica of your clay.
1: Okay.
0: And that's expertise that is beyond me. People said, you need to, start your own foundry. And I'm like, no, thank you. No, thank you. The foundry
1: would be
0: cool
1: to go on a foundry tour. I guess it would take many days to do this that way.
0: Well, I just did a walkthrough on the foundry for the 1999 project. This bear is going to be almost 9 feet tall to the top of her head. I think she's 8.5 feet.
1: Yeah.
0: And I did do a walkthrough, and it is on my, we have a 399monument.com website, and it's about a 20-minute walkthrough, and it shows the bronze pour, employing a multimodal.
1: Oh, I'm going to watch that. Yeah.
0: It's really interesting. I had to do a pretty quick walkthrough, but I took you through all the departments, starting with mold making and wax form, and then wax chasing, and then you go to the shell room where they build the shell around the wax, and you pour it, and then you go into the weld room where all the guys were welding all these pieces together.
1: Mm.
0: Then they retexture all those weld lines and blend everything in to match my
1: original technique. Equally artistic. They're not just incredible line people. I mean, to do that at the level that they are is hard work as well.
0: Yeah, definitely. And actually, most all of them in there are artisans. They're not just seeking the paycheck. And they were brought to the family for their love of art and making, a living on the side and still doing their hard work. So I'm very grateful to everybody that works. Each department, because like I said, it's grueling, and for a monument of this size, it's at least a 4-month process. Secretariat, I think, was maybe even 6 months.
1: Mm-hmm.
0: When you're done, you've got this amazing replica of your clay sculpture now in bronze forever.
1: Have you ever worked with a foundry maybe in the earlier days when perhaps you didn't know which foundry to choose or whatever, and you were dissatisfied with their work?

0: I think it's 2% is what they call it, but I go in and mark everything. Yeah, I mean, there's always issues with boundaries, as there would be with any business.
1: Mm-hmm.
0: Sometimes the metal isn't poured real cleanly, has a little bit of debris in it,
1: mm-hmm.
0: Shell in it. Sometimes it's hard to explain to someone how you want the patina, the final color, to come out.
1: Right, and with the Secretariat, you have blue accents there.
0: Yes,
1: really.
0: Yes. We just decided he didn't really look like Secretariat until we gave him some color. Mm-hmm. And I'm not a proponent of painting on the bronze.
1: Oh, I like it.
0: It's sort of iridescent, so it kind of has a metallic look to it, the paint itself. And it can be, freshened up. We just did a maintenance on them here just in the last few months and cleaned them up really well and freshened up the color just to keep it nice and punchy because obviously he's exposed to the elements. And, the bronze will darken over time, and there's not really anything you can do about that, but the color we can keep. Pretty bright, and they did a great job of getting it cleaned up and then
1: waxed. It's a beautiful sculpture, and the elephant one is awesome as well. I can't wait to see the grizzly, but you said that website was $399monument.com?
0: Yep, $399, and that's just the numbers,
1: $399monument.com. And that will show the foundry process.
0: Yep, a 20-minute video that I kind of sweat together. Did get some footage of a patina on that, I can't remember now. So that's fun and color, and that's a very critical part of the process. We just did a big lizard there. Man, I'll tell you that the color that popped on that thing, he went from nice, and also it was a sculpture that a couple of my apprentices did, and they did a wonderful job, but he went from nice in the raw bronze to absolutely drop dead stunning with the very deep golden reds, and he was just phenomenal.
1: Yeah.
0: So it is exciting to watch it just within a couple hours change so dramatically.
1: Yeah, it's exciting, very exciting. Yeah. Well, Jocelyn Russell, there's so much more that we could talk about with your career, but what I'd like you also to address is if you would advise an up-and-coming artist who maybe wants to be a sculptor, What would you advise them to do that worked for you to get, different commissions? Or conversely, what would you advise them not to do that was perhaps a mistake that you made that, that was detrimental to you? Is there anything that comes to mind?
0: Well, first of all, I would advise them to contact me. I do walk young sculptors through some of this.
1: Okay.
0: I'm happy to do that. And, as you've learned, it's a little tough to get a hold of me, but once I get somebody, going on a

get juried out of a show, you know, you don't make it into that show, don't let it, just let it roll off your back. Just keep moving and try again. Just keep hammering at it, because eventually things are going to start to stick, you know, and, you know, you're getting exposure, you know, passing out cards, going to the shows, just as much as you possibly can. And

0: think that is that that would help propel them to a higher level more quickly. Mm-hmm. I was very stubborn, and I was like, I'm going to do it myself. I'm going to learn how to do this. You know, I don't need anybody's help. I'm going to figure this out. And if I hadn't been so stubborn, I probably could have been where I am now 10 or 15 years ago, because I'm 65 now, and I'm thinking, man, I'm just getting a good toehold here. I really liked it to really start my career now. But, I think just staying with it and don't get discouraged. And when you do, that's when you call me. I mean, mm-hmm. I really feel that people that have the drive to follow through with their dream, they're probably going to make it. And if you let other people discourage you, then it's really your own fault. It really is. I think I just had a blessed life, but I think sometimes when people say no, it doesn't really mean no. It just means, okay, how else can I approach this?
1: Yeah, very good. Excellent. Is there any animal that you are looking forward to sculpting that you haven't yet? Like, is there an animal that you're almost hoping someone will give you a commission for that you would find very exciting and challenging, or you don't think of it that way?
0: Wow. You know, I don't. I mean, I have favorite animals. I love elk. I love kudu. Obviously, horses. I grew up, you know, when I was 2 years old, I thought I was a horse. And I would strap a little doll on my back and run around the living room on my hands and knees. And then I'd rear up and try to butt the doll off my back. I mean, I thought I was a horse. And I cried on my daddy's lap for a horse, and I didn't get one. So horses.
1: Do you own horses now?
0: We do not have a horse now. We have goats, geese, chickens, ducks, a cat, a couple of cats, and a couple of dogs. Mm-hmm. I have horses on the cattle ranch. You know, we ran cattle for 15 years, and so I'm very familiar with them, but I never took riding lessons. You know, I was just kind of a country girl and figured it out on my own. But no, you know, I don't. That's a really good question. I've not really thought about that. I'm excited about the bear because I haven't done a big bear.
1: Yeah.
0: And she's going through foundry now.
1: Yeah. Where will she be sold?
0: She got accepted into the National Museum of Wildlife Art in Jackson, Wyoming, which is very prestigious. And they actually gave us the front entrance of the museum, which is, you know, mind-boggling to me. That museum has been there since 1994, and there's only three spaces outside, really, for a monument. And they have left this space open for a signature piece, and it shows art. So I'm over the moon about that.
1: Yeah. You know, every child, especially everybody, but especially the children who approach the entrance and go, "Mom, Dad, look at the bear!" You know, it's just gonna bring so much joy and delight to people. You know what I was thinking? Do you ever go to Bass Pro? Talking about the bear at the entrance there, but that's like taxidermy, you know, kind of thing. But anyway,
0: right?
1: Yeah.
0: We are allowing us to keep this monument approachable. They're not encouraging people to touch it, but you know, people will. And mm-hmm. her claws are going to be right at child level. You just know they're going to touch those claws.
1: Yeah.
0: And the claws are 7 inches long because she's life and 3/4, so she's really big. So they are allowing us to say that it is wheelchair accessible. And I think that you'll be able to go all the way around the monument, even though she's kind of close to a big rock wall.
1: Yeah.
0: So I'm excited about that. And I think she'll stand there for years and generations to teach people about, I mean, this was an actual bear that's depicted, very famous bear in the Teton area.
1: Mm-hmm.
0: And she lived to be 28 years old and still had a cub on her. She was unfortunately struck by a car at age 28 in October 2024. And there was an outcry for something to represent her, a tribute to her. And so we jumped at the opportunity. But I think she'll be a great ambassador for, well,

0: as you were working on her, did you give her your own personal name?
1: I have not yet. We don't have a title for her. She was identified by her ear type number, which is 399.
0: Okay.
1: And very famous. She's photographed. Her photos are worldwide.
0: Oh, wow.
1: From all over to see her.
0: Yeah.
1: In 2020, she had a set of quads. She raised 4 cups successfully. And that was a sight to behold because she kept them on her for 2 years. And the cups are almost as big as she was by the time she kicked them off. So you want to talk about seeing 5 grizzlies cross the meadow.
0: Yeah.
1: You know, I mean, what an amazing thing to see.
0: Yeah. No, and the reason I ask you to name her is, like, I just wondered if, as you're working on a project, in your own mind, you just give them your own little, like, pet name, you know, like, Susie Q. She doesn't sound like a Susie Q.
1: Of course, when I talked to her, because I did.
0: Yeah.
1: She was Mama Bear.
0: Mama Bear. Okay, that's good.
1: Mama Bear. I was working on Mama Bear, and Kristen and Colleen were each working on 2 cubs, and so it was a team effort, and, but it was weird when we got her loaded up to deliver to the foundry that the shop was just unbearably empty. It was huge. And cavernous was not that there and there. And it really did feel like someone called off a good
0: friend.
1: But, you know, all things come to a close, and it was time to get her to the foundry. So it was a great experience, and I'm looking forward to her. Posting updates on my Facebook page. We've got a Grizzly 399 Facebook page, and so I'm doing downgrade updates if people are interested in watching the process as we go from, you know, all you have to do is scroll back a few weeks and you can see where she showed up in clay.
0: Yeah.
1: And now she's got, she's all got divided up with rubber on her. You know, within the next week or so, they'll probably have the plaster taped up on her. So right now, she's going to just look like a big lump, but it's a fascinating process.
0: Right, right. Well, have fun driving her down the highway. Like you said.
1: Oh, we're going to try. It's a 5-hour drive to Jackson from my boundary, and we're all too excited to get an event out of this place in Alpine, Wyoming, that we might be able to schedule a meet and greet with the public while she is on the trailer.
0: Oh, cool.
1: And then we're going to take her from there up the Snake River Canyon, which is actually where she died, and there's a very humble memorial marker for her on the side of the road there. Her loving fans have kept updated with flowers and photos. And we're going to take her right by that memorial marker and probably pull her over. There's a pull out nearby.
0: Yeah.
1: And have an opportunity for the people to pay tribute to her likeness on the stretch of highway where she died. And I think it's going to be kind of healing for some people. There's still people that are crying about the loss of this bear.
0: Well, I think the Mama Bear road trip is going to be awesome. And Jocelyn, we're just about out of time, but I just want to thank you, Jocelyn Russell, for coming on Richmond Business Stage. And just so glad to make your acquaintance and hear about all your wonderful artistic work.
1: Well, if you keep track with the Secretary of Festival, they have every month a birthday bash.
0: They're looking at the W.R.
1: not very far away, and they do advertise it somewhat for me, so it's year. It'll be around March next year. I'll be doing another workshop.
0: Okay. I will definitely keep that in mind. I would really enjoy meeting you in person. All the best to you and Mama Bear.
1: thank
0: you for coming on Richmond Business Stage. Take care now. Okay. Bye-bye. All right.
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0: You are tuned into episode 19 of What Wakes Me Up. 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What wakes me up most often is the continuing threat and the actual racist systems in our culture and government at all. Beyond tolerating this threat and tendency toward oppression, there is a structure being reinforced and sharpened to suppress resistance to this evil. That is disheartening and actually sickening to someone such as myself, who grew up thinking that a change was going to come. I'm your host and producer, Patricia Sansbury, and my intention is to provide a compelling hour of news, commentary, conversation, and music. Considering the co-creators of this episode, that's going to be a cakewalk. For the most part, I'll sit back, watch the gauges, and listen. We are graced with two guests today, although they were recorded separately, Duron Chavis and Michael Carter Jr. Duron and I met back in the early days of this century when we were both in the early cadre of sustainable agriculture innovators. He founded Happily Natural Day and Central Virginia Agrarian Commons, and as a land steward focused on sustainable and appropriate development, land rights education, and sharing both the harvest and the work put into producing the harvest. Michael Carter Jr. is also a leader in African-American agriculture, and his book has just dropped. While I prefer to have read a book before I talk about it with the author, this one is so fresh, and Michael was available as he headed out on book tour of independent bookstores, so he was able to zoom in and talk about it. The book is Africulture, How the Principles, Practices, Plants, and People of African Descent Have Shaped American Agriculture. We'll begin with Duron Chavis telling his story. Welcome, Duron. Come on in the room.
1: My story starts at the Black History Museum of Culture Center of Virginia in 2003, where we found the Happily National Day Festival. Happily National Day is an annual event that happens in Richmond, Virginia. Celebrates the diversity of Blackness. It's a vendor fair, musical showcase, with lectures, panel discussions, workshops, all centered around holistic health, wellness, sustainability, social justice at large. At the festival, we have vendors, right? So the early years of the festival, we attracted African-American farmers who started coming in to sell their wares, produce, value-added products. Yeah, we developed relationships with them that expanded beyond the festival. We started selling produce that we purchased wholesale from them in formerly redline neighborhoods. That work evolved into us starting community gardens, and then it went from developing community gardens to urban farms. It evolved into us training community members, and it evolved into us acquiring land and distributing that land to folks that we had trained. Yeah, you know, now we are landowners. We have our own community land trust in Central Virginia at Brunner Commons. We have about 150 acres of land, and we're using that land to build or cultivate a new food system that the community controls and marginalized communities that have been dispossessed of land and blocked from land ownership can participate fully in ag as a vocation and all of the hubs of that system, from production, aggregation, innovation, distribution of healthy food.
0: So tell me how you go about setting up your farms and sharing the land and sharing the knowledge about how to grow things.
1: So yeah, so what we do is we're building a blood pool and control food system because everybody has to eat.
0: Mm-hmm.
1: The way it works, we transform our communities to increase access to healthy food or for food justice and climate resiliency. So we work primarily in formerly redlined neighborhoods across Central Virginia, identifying community members that aspire to farm but don't have access to land, or that want to learn how to grow food for food safety, for nutritional benefits, and just for self-determination. Folks come to our training. We have 12-week training program called the Central Virginia Urban Farm Fellowship. And that program teaches folks how to design, install, and steward their own farms. We talk about everything from soil fertility to plant science to agroforestry, even into, you know, how to access the resources, you know, connected with the USDA or other institutions to build the infrastructure on their farms, how to get to market. And once folks graduate from our training program, they can apply to have a quarter acre of land on one of our lots of land that we own. We own 5 acres in Petersburg, Virginia. We own 8 acres in Affiliate County. And we own another 60 in Carolina County. We also partnered with the county of New Franco to rent a community farm, 20 acres of land next to the Civil War battlefield, about 10 minutes from Shirley Plantation. Yeah, once you graduate with the program, you get a block of land, and then we share the equipment that we have, tractors, walk behinds. And just resources in general to help be as wide a runway as possible for people to participate.
0: So I just saw a piece that, with your name on it, it said, Hallowed Ground Returns Home. The Central Virginia Agrarian Community Land Trust proudly receives 60 plus acres of historic land once occupied by the United States Colored Troops that would have been in that war as a monumental step. Where is that piece of land?
1: That land is in Umaji Road. It's a dead center at one of the most pivotal battles to end the Civil War, the Battle of Newmarket Heights. It's about 10 minutes from Richmond, Virginia. Where is it? It's in Michael County, Florida. Grand Road and the market is where it is exactly.
0: Yeah, so the east end of Michael.
1: Yes.
0: Yeah, so much is built up, and it's so distressing to see the farmland and the forests turning into subdivisions and apartment buildings and things. So this is like a real benefit for the entire area, not just for the group of people that are eligible to work there, and because we all benefit from it.
1: Yeah, we all benefit from access to healthy food. Put a conservation easement on the 60 acres to preserve it for agricultural use.
0: Mm-hmm.
1: And then we reserved a portion of the property for the development of homes and gathering space to make the space even more accessible for folks. So, yeah, it is important for our region, for us to preserve farmland and remove it from the speculative real estate market to make sure that we do have food production happening in our community.
0: Mm-hmm.
1: We're happy to be a part of that in terms of this particular work.
0: Part of what you do, and I see you doing a lot of it, is speaking and educating people about everything from how to start a seed. And there was a wonderful metaphor you gave recently about how things spread. I think you were speaking of mycelium.
1: Yes, that's exactly. Yeah, definitely.
0: Tell us that little tidbit. It was just so wonderful.
1: So, in our fellowship, you know, we study different ag leaders in the Black community. We're talking about, and I Taylor program, we talk about Fannie Lou Hamer a lot because of her work with the Freedom Farms Cooperative. We were talking about networks and how the case of Mycelia, Mycelia is the underground network of fungal roots and threads that transport resources between trees and plants. And we were making a correlation between that phenomenon in nature and how it's essential for us to build strong relationships between each other as we do this work to pass resources to each other, but also, you know, thinking about how instrumental it is for us to be the best conduits that we can be to create this new world that we're trying to build.
0: Mm-hmm. Yeah, that definitely gets down under the ground about it. Let's talk a little bit about land rights. I know that you were at a conference in New Orleans recently talking about justice and that sort of thing. So the land rights piece, that's subtle and kind of, you know, like it's not mycelium, but it's vital also.
1: Yeah, I mean, what do you want to talk about in regards to land rights? Like, what exactly, what context is a lot to talk about as it relates to land rights?
0: Yeah, well, one thing I see is that people with money are able to snatch up farms that, like, I've known for years, people would be trying to buy a farm out in the county somewhere, and a developer would offer them, the owner, more money than they could turn down. And using the word "that ain't fair" doesn't make any sense, of course. But how can we make it so that the land is more evenly distributed, so that the rights are spread with among the people rather than just among the wealthy?
1: I think one of the ways is through reparative land justice. Folks that have land, transfer that land to folks that haven't had access to land. I mean, this is the 250th year anniversary of the United States. The United States is founded on the dispossession of land from indigenous people and the banning of black people from owning land. So I think one of the ways to ensure wealth or the oligarchy or whoever you want to call it, the wealthy, don't own all the land is for folks that do have access to it, for them to redistribute it to folks that haven't had it, and then to put that land into conservation to protect it from development.
0: How does one go about that?
1: You can find organizers in your community, folks that are doing land stewardship work, and you can reach out and hire a lawyer and have them do a land campaign. Yeah, it's not hard. You can basically give it to the folks that need it the most.
0: Okay, and there are also conservation easements. Is that a separate thing, but they overlap?
1: Yeah, that is a separate thing. So land conveyance is just giving a deed and title to someone else. But a conservation easement is a legal contract that prohibits the land to be used in any other way than agriculture or open space or wildlife preservation. So, you know, you have to actually craft that easement. You have to work with, you know, some lawyers, conservation organizations, and your local municipal government to basically add the easement to the deed that will create an agreement between yourself and all future landowners that will make sure that their land is never used for anything except for the purposes that you define. So yeah, it is a separate thing, and it does take, you know, some additional work beyond the initial conveyance, but it's worth it. You know, conservation easement is a way to protect the land and keep folks in ownership of it,
0: mm-hmm.
1: while also keeping it from turning into a data center.
0: Yeah. I heard you mention a concept that I learned from Cliff Slake, that amazing small farm extension agent out in Surry County. The 42,560 square foot garden and how you can make a living on 1 acre of land. Can you talk a little bit about that, about the process of actually feeding yourself from the land here in Virginia as a beginning grower?
1: The process of growing food. So first of all, for every farmer is going to be different because every farmer has their own specialty or type of thing that they like to grow. So, you know, it's almost impossible to, like, give you a one catch all.
0: Yeah.
1: Because there's so many different things that people grow.
0: Mm-hmm.
1: Cliff Lay came up with this amazing research that talks about attributing a dollar value to every square foot on your farm. Mm-hmm. Using that math as a baseline for what you can grow per year if you plant it properly in the design of your space. You know, so folks are growing a wide range of things, but what is it that you can grow that's going to give you the highest revenue from your efforts is really the determination that you make when you're talking about square foot farming.
0: How about if you're looking for the highest nutritional value and the, maybe like actually growing a year's worth of food for your family?
1: So if you're trying to grow the highest nutritional value for your family, the first thing you're going to need to do is build the soil facility
0: mm-hmm.
1: on whatever land you're accessing. Nutritional value, it sounds great, but what is it? We're not just growing food for nutrition. We're growing food for taste, for culture. So, I mean, again, it depends. Are you Black? Are you Indigenous? Are you Caribbean? Right? What's culturally relevant in nutrition is going to be different for every ethnically in this country. So I can't tell you what to grow for you that will be culturally relevant and nutritious for you. You're going to have to decide that for yourself.
0: Yeah, okay. Yeah, I see where so many of the basic diets, including Asian, are based on beans and rice. You get full protein. Things that store well, like root vegetables. Things that you can eat during the season, like greens, and you can plant. In Virginia, you can grow greens year-round, just different kinds. And so that kind of knowledge is not, you know, it's not automatically in our heads. It's stuff that we actually have to research and figure out for ourselves.
1: Exactly.
0: Yeah, I got
1: so everybody has a different food story.
0: Mm-hmm.
1: And so, you know, if you start with the fertility of the soil and then doing the research on what it is that you want to grow for yourself, then you know, the plants grow themselves. You really just need to make sure that the conditions are correct for whatever it is that you're trying to grow.
0: Mm-hmm.
1: Yeah. And then, you know, you can put high tunnels on your property and, you know, irrigation systems and things like that to make sure that whatever you're growing is growing as efficiently as possible. And that's the things that we, you know, teach in our training program.
0: Mm-hmm.
1: But yeah, everybody's going to decide for themselves what makes the most sense, not only for their nutritional needs, but also so that they can make money
0: mm-hmm.
1: as a farmer.
0: Yeah. let's take a tiny break and listen to a bit of Blue Monday People by Curtis Mayfield. I'll remind you that you are listening to What Wakes Me Up.

0: Or, you know, what else I'd like to know is, can people sign up and table that happy natural? Can you tell people how to do that? Because you might have a full house already, but that would be good information to share.
1: Yeah.
0: And grow it.
1: So,

0: send us a message if you want to get involved in that way. If you're looking to donate land, same way, you can reach out to us via our website, and we can talk more about that. We're always looking for collaborators in that regard.
1: Let me get the website straight. CV, like Central Virginia Agrarian Commons.
0: Yeah, CVAAC.org.
1: Two A's.
0: Mm-hmm. Two A's.
1: CVAAC.org. Okay. And
0: that's, go ahead. Yeah, that's why Happily Natural Today, folks can apply to be a vendor at Happily Natural Today by visiting thenaturalfestival.com. Yeah, we do have spaces that are open for folks to table at the festival this year.
1: Mm-hmm. Good. And is there a way to simply support the endeavor other if you don't have land to contribute to the project?
0: Yeah, there's donation buttons on both websites.
1: Okay.
0: And if you want to volunteer, you know, send us a message and you'll get a link to sign up to volunteer as well.
1: Nice. I know that you have a big day planned, and I know that once you start getting equipment, everything becomes more complicated. I was over at Sankofa Orchard the other day, and I saw that you have water buffaloes, for lack of a better word, and I guess you have an irrigation system throughout there, and you have equipment to maintain.
0: Yeah. We do rainwater harvesting at Sankofa. We do have drip irrigation systems throughout the farm. It's a 6-acre space on the south side. And otherwise, it's been a drought, so it's keeping the water, keeping the plants alive. It's been intense. You know, water conservation is an important theme and what we do over there. So we do have 250 gallon tanks throughout the space that we keep filled. We use a portable water meter connected to the closest fire hydrant, and we use that water to keep everything hydrated, man. It's a lift. It's a heavy work, but you know, it's what we signed up to do. We didn't know it was going to be a drought this season, but you know, we're here. You know, we're fighting through it.
1: So, what is coming out of the garden now, and how is it being distributed? I know you have farm bees and that sort of thing.
0: Yeah, right now we got mustard bees coming off the farm, kale. We got some onions that we're harvesting. Yeah, strawberries.
1: Ooh.
0: Some garlic. We got a couple things that are coming out the garden right now. And how it's distributed, we have a weekly pop-up market at the farm on Saturdays from 11 to 2. We distribute food that way. We also operate a collaboration, function as a collaborator with the Northern Food Access Coalition. We distribute food to senior homes

0: have watermelons for sale. You know, these watermelons are preferred from further south down in Florida right now. So, yeah. We aggregate produce from local farmers and from farmers across our network to make sure that we have a wide variety of produce all year round.
1: Yeah,
0: it's a system. Everybody participates, you know, and there's always something to do. Yeah, we're working to create a new system, and so, you know, we try not to be relying on folks outside of our community.
1: Mm-hmm. Well, I really appreciate you being here. What are you listening to these days as far as music goes? I know you hear the truck engine a lot, but what do you listen to that makes you happy? What makes you think?
0: What am I listening to? I'm listening to Smokey Robinson a lot, Curtis Mayfield a lot. Yeah, a lot of oldies, a lot of soul music. I ride around a lot listening to soul music.
1: Yeah, I love it because we can sing along with it. I was having a repeated medical procedure over the last few months, and one of the technicians would always have something like that on. And one day they were playing Man in the Mirror by Michael Jackson. And it was like, what a great piece of music. Somehow I missed that.

0: of hip hop, so a lot of that music is sampled and reinterpreted in today's hip hop music. Mm-hmm. It's always kind of great to like do that musical history research and kind of listening for how different sounds have been reinterpreted in today's hip hop artistry. So yeah, I'm listening to a lot of oldies but goodies.
1: Yeah. Well, tell me, just give me a title or give me two titles and I'll find them and play them during this show that we're making.
0: Two titles. Blue by Taylor Swift.
1: Mm-hmm.
0: And People Get Ready by Taylor Swift.
1: Oh, really? Yeah. You remember when an English band called Vanilla Fudge put that on their album? And that was where I learned it.
0: Oh, wow.
1: No, it was African American writer that wrote that song, so I'll find that.
0: Oh wow!
1: Yeah, he did a good job, you know, lots of electric guitar and stuff. I wanted to just wrap up, so we just want to give your websites a couple times more. One is thenaturalfestival.com.
0: So yeah, thenaturalfestival.com, CVAAC.org. Are both of the websites to get more involved and learn more about the work that we're doing essentially.
1: Great. And if you want to follow Duron C. Chavis, he is all over the web because he is all over the country and probably the world talking about the work that he's doing. And I really appreciate that you've made time for us here today.
0: All right. You have a good day.
1: You too. Bye-bye now.
0: Bye-bye.

0: talked about his book Afroculture, how the principles, practices, plants, and people of African descent have shaped American agriculture. Here we go. Particularly, I know that you're a professor and a teacher, and if I may just grab from your page, you are a griot, a farmer, historian, econometrician, biometrician, teacher, professor, father, son, student, and Jedi. And I'm happy to say I actually had to look up the word biometrician, and I think they made it for you. Thank you, Michael Carter. Welcome to the room. Please tell us about this wonderful book called Afroculture and what else you've been up to lately.
1: Very good. Thank you. And I'll just have to say, my work doesn't necessarily try to unravel or dismantle the system. Only because I don't think it's my job, or I don't necessarily have the ability to change people's minds. I can only bring them facts, and hopefully the prevailing culture will allow those facts to maybe change or persuade their minds. But in most cases, if it doesn't affect you, you don't really care.
0: Right.
1: And that's been the American way since America was America, and before America was America. So the system is going to be the system. And it's going to take the people who maintain the system to change the system. But Afroculture is the book is outpouring of my work that I've done over the last 10 to 15 years. And it's a compilation of what has influenced me in my life over the last close to 50 years. So the book is a mixture of my own personal story history and my relationship to America. My family's been here in America since at least the early 1600s.
0: Mm-hmm.
1: With my earliest ancestor, that can document me, 1635, being born in the area we know today as Virginia.
0: Mm-hmm.
1: And the ancestors that can document generally are white Europeans, the colonizers, but over the course of time, they engage with African of some sort. I don't know when or where, but I guess I know sometimes when or where.
0: Yeah.
1: And we have a, you know, with a unique history, but I have a history enough to be able to check a lot of different boxes. Where I have ancestors who fought in every major war, of course, my ancestry has fought in every major war in America, has fought on all sides of the Civil War, has been a victim of a lot of the black laws, the black codes, post-colonial period, and has maintained maintained a foundation, a legacy in the same county for the last at least eight generations. And that's a, being able to track that and trying to keep that in track on top of adding agricultural history into it, related specifically to African contributions to agriculture.
0: Mm-hmm.
1: And so much of what Africans, enslaved or free, contributed to agriculture, especially between 1600, let's say, 1608 to, I don't know, 2012, has been substantial and monumental. The perception is very low and very negative related to African agriculture. So we try to dispel that quite a bit, challenge it, show some different realities related to our contributions, and hopefully inspire the next generation. And to me, agriculture is a metaphor for life. All the principles of agriculture fit into life. And so many of our spiritual understandings from every culture has a basis in agriculture. And yet many of the most predominant religions presently don't identify agriculture as a major component of those cultures. So we try to show some of the spiritual relationships to agriculture. A lot of anecdotes, a lot of stories, a lot of a lot of various contributions that at the end of the day, when you finish reading the book, you're like, wow, I learned a lot. Mm-hmm. I didn't know that. And that's generally, you know, kind of what inspired the book. You know, people come to my farm as I'm explaining certain things to them about the birth episode. It's talked about, I always get, wow, I didn't know that. Wow, I never knew that. Wow, I never thought from that perspective. And it wasn't in a, you know, a racially antagonistic way. It was also just sharing information. Mm-hmm. And then from that point, you can take with it, take from it what you can. I'm sure some people have come to my farm and, you know, got the presentations and tours and didn't get anything from it. And other folks have been inspired to research their own family history, to start a farm, to grow certain crops. So it's a, it's been a beautiful journey of exploration, but more importantly, of planting seeds in the soil as well as people.
0: This is episode 19 of What Wakes Me Up, and Michael Carter is telling the history of his family farm starting in 1915.
1: We've kind of stewarded ever since, and it's been a stewardship of just a homestead, a place that we can call home. It's 150 acres. And over the course of the last 50 years, we've also experienced our sense of what I call environmental racism and even environmental redlining. Through our property runs a pipeline called the Colonial Pipeline, which runs from Pennsylvania to Texas. And that was, maybe about 3 acres of our land was taken for that pipeline. This was done in the late 60s, early 70s. And the compensation initially was lower than what other individuals who weren't black received. And at that time, because we were a black family, we couldn't push back on it. We just kind of had to accept it for what it is. Mm-hmm. That corporate eminent domain had an important impact upon us. And we had to fight just to get equal pay, let alone trying to fight to resist it. There is an aspect of human domain and tribal corporations that do not fit this standard definition of human domain, and we're experiencing that same thing with a valley leak transmission link that is proposed to be right behind our farm. A 750 kilowatt, 160 foot behemoth tower every 1.5 miles between Lynchburg and Culpeper County. Unfortunately, the more things change, the more they stay the same. And that's why, you know, we don't take it upon ourselves to try to fight racism or discrimination or inequities. So that's what this country is built upon. And it's going to take a constitutional-like approach. The same way that you founded this nation is the same way you're going to have to kind of uproot which the principles that you founded it with.
0: So it seems the foundation of that would be to educate people, to let them know what's going on.
1: I don't probably prescribe that either, but the education is, it's really depends on what you're educating and guiding. And education right now is so much influence and has been for the last 100 years with financing. That we're educating individuals to form opinions and almost corporations are determining what should be done and what shouldn't be done. Mm-hmm. What should be learned and how it should be learned for the sake of their benefit in the long run. And right now, eliminating or providing equity at any level is not beneficial to the broader whole. It's not, it's of the elite class. So education has its ups and its downs, and I mean, pretty much from Reconstruction on, it's been financed by individuals who've had different vantage points. So if you look at like the Northern Law schools, you look at the early HBCUs who were all educated by white philanthropists, the education wasn't targeted towards fixing or examining the problems of the African Americans that were serving. And that's what true education should be, is to solve the problems.
0: Right. It's more toward, education is more toward making people useful.
1: So, you know, good employees versus, you know, solving problems you don't have to have employees. You know, and that's what, you know, up until integration, it was somewhat like that. Well, you didn't need an education to survive. The education was for those individuals who showed a little more talent and desire to be not in that in their particular location, and to grow and thrive, but also to bring that information and knowledge back to the community.
0: Mm-hmm. what are some of the practices, and particularly the crops, that were African in origin and have become factors in American agriculture?
1: Great question. And I'm going to name some of these crops. You're probably not familiar with them.
0: Mm-hmm.
1: You're a little cousin?
0: Yes, sir.
1: Okay. That's one crop.
0: Is indigo one of them?
1: Yes.
0: Okay.
1: No. So you put cotton and indigo together, what you ask?
0: You have denim, which they used to call slave cloth.
1: Mm-hmm. Why they called it that. So that's one. You have, and you know, the slave cloth thing, you know, there was denim, there was forms of denim, there was also slave cloth, there was also, I'm not sure if you've heard of this beverage brand called Coca-Cola.
0: I occasionally had one.
1: Okay, and the cola aspect, well, most of us know what the coca stands for,
0: mm-hmm.
1: the cocoa plant, and we do make a big deal about it because it had cocaine in it.
0: Yeah, that was what it is.
1: Right, and the cola plant was a cola nut coming from West Africa, which is a highly caffeinated nut that's utilized still today in various parts of West Africa for ceremonial purposes and just for energy. It's the original 5-day or 5-hour energy drink or Red Bull. It provides a whole lot of caffeine. You want to include in that. What do you like to receive on Valentine's Day?
0: Chocolate.
1: Okay, so that's another one.
0: Wait, in chocolate from South America?
1: From South America, but the gentleman who commercialized it and made it a world commodity, his name was Tete Kwashi. So he was working on a cocoa plantation in Equatorial Guinea, and he smuggled some seeds back to Ghana. And from the late 1800s until now, Ghana and Ivory Coast are the largest producers of cocoa in the world. They have been since the 1890s.
0: Mm-hmm.
1: So much of the cocoa that you receive has come from Ghana. Unfortunately, it gets rebranded as Swiss chocolate, German chocolate, Dutch chocolate. You know, the chocolatiers of sorts, but they can't grow a chocolate tree anywhere here in Europe.
0: Right.
1: But they've done a great job of marketing. And what would you consider to be the opposite of chocolate?
0: I'm just going by color here, vanilla.
1: Vanilla. You never considered that to be an African crop, would you?
0: I know that it is from a faraway place, and I'm trying to think. Madagascar is one.
1: Vanilla had the same kind of history and story as chocolate, where it was originally from South America. I mean, from actually Mexico.
0: Mm-hmm.
1: And a gentleman named Edmund Albinus, who was an enslaved African at the ripe old age of 12, discovered the pollination technique that was utilized to actually create the vanilla bean.
0: Oh.
1: And his pollination technique is the reason it's still used today. The only way you can pollinate vanilla plant orchids outside of Mexico, where a specific insect wasp that comes in and pollinates it.
0: Mm-hmm.
1: Every other vanilla bean has been pollinated by hand. And Mr. Edmund Albinus, again, the ripe old age of 12, discovered this technique. So the only reason we know vanilla for the most part outside of Mexico and the Aztec Empire, excuse me, is because of Mr. Edmund Albinus.
0: And how about more staple crops? I know that those are all commodities that are traded on the futures market, including, and then coffee too, is probably in this mix.
1: Yeah, coffee's in the mix as well. And tea. So all of those are definitely in the mix. And those are things that we don't consider that we consume pretty much every day.
0: Right.
1: We have, we go out and buy these things. We spend $15 for vanilla extract. And what color is vanilla extract?
0: It's brown.
1: So why do we think the vanilla is white?
0: Now you really got, I don't even have a guess.
1: It's just marketing. It's just what I think.
0: Oh.
1: The reason why you think it's white is because they couldn't have made ice cream that was all brown and called that with chocolate. I mean, called that vanilla and the same color as the chocolate.
0: Oh, okay.
1: The way our food has been marketed to us is quite unique, and we don't even think about it. We assume that vanilla is white. So we call people who are uncool or unflavored vanilla, oh, that's vanilla.
0: It just plain vanilla. Yeah.
1: It's plain vanilla. And vanilla has some of the most astounding flavors.
0: Yes.
1: You know, and vanilla is so dark. I've seen people's skin who's the same color as vanilla, and they're not white.
0: You know, one thing that I found out I just kind of, like I say, it's got my head a lot. I have a friend who's a coffee importer. She grew up, her father founded the first place in Richmond, first place in everywhere, that was actually roasting coffee beans. And they were importing coffee from single farms in various countries. Her name is Tammy Rostoff, and her business was Rostoff's Coffee and Tea. And she worked there until she retired and sold the business. But she would go down to coffee plantations and visit, and she noted that some of the plantations had fruit trees growing in amongst the coffee trees, and they helped provide shade for the coffee, but also nourishment for the people who worked them. And out of that conversation, I realized that most of the people who are harvesting and were growing, harvesting, planting, whatever, these fancy items, don't can't even afford to like nibble on coffee bean. They can't eat a vanilla bean. They can, you know, you just cannot work those crops and participate in the consumption of them because their export value is so ridiculously high and it's so controlled by the people who own the plantations. And regardless of the color of the skin of the people who are working that, that sounds really akin to enslavement to me.
1: Well, it's exploitive, and we've had a major issue with exploiting the earth.
0: Mm-hmm.
1: Can you imagine you're trying to prostitute your mother for money? That doesn't make sense from a practical purpose and an emotional and a connected purpose, and that's what we've done to our mother. We call her mother, but we try to abuse her every chance we get. When we see clear land, we look at what can we put on it. Not how we can care for it. Maybe see if we can bring back a forest. Maybe see if we can, you know, get those natural plants to grow up. Maybe see if we can get more native species to grow up and around it. Create a space for wildlife that need it because we are, unfortunately, the human population, especially the Western population, is growing like a cancer. And we're trying to take as much space as possible, which is the same thing that happened with the indigenous when the Europeans met indigenous people here. They opened their arms to them, and what did they get out of it? Extermination.
0: Mm-hmm.
1: And the mother Earth is kind of in that same ballpark. I keep, you have land, you have all the resources, but you also have this insatiable greed that controls and motivates every decision that you make. So we moved away from this idea of making decisions for seven generations. How will it impact seven generations? And then we made decisions based upon seven figures. Can you give me seven figures, eight figures, nine figures?
0: Mm-hmm.
1: So there's a different mindset that comes with that and a different exploitative mindset. When you talk about, you know, these individuals can't afford the products because they can afford it in the sense they're growing it. If they increase what they got for growing it, had strikes and say, you know, we're not going to work for a minimum wage,
0: mm-hmm.
1: a menial wage, on a living wage to be able to buy this, and many indigenous cultures don't consume those things because it doesn't fit their cultural background. When I was in Ghana at cocoa plantations, when I was in Kenya at coffee plantations, chocolate is not consumed a lot. Sweets aren't consumed a lot.
0: Yeah.
1: You know, and the things they consume, there would be much more allowed with that with natural fruits, mangoes, bananas, tamarinds, certain little crackers, as they call them, biscuits. But you didn't have a lot of sweets. Not more starch-based things. So it wasn't even a diet to consume those things, let alone try to grow those things. So I understand the sentiment. I mean, we have a little section about coffee in the book as well. It really gives a different aspect, a different perspective to coffee. Coffee ultimately was a deciding factor in the Civil War and has very much African roots related to that. That, unfortunately, the country who supported the Union side with the coffee didn't receive the type of benefits they thought they would. I'll just leave it at that without giving away too much of the book. So I want you to buy the book.
0: Okay, what's the title of the book again?
1: Agriculture.
0: Yep. My guest today is Michael Carter Jr. And just last week, a book hit the stands. It's called Agriculture, How the Principles, Practices, Plants, and People of African Descent Have Shaped American Agriculture. I'm glad that you have laid out the truths that you've learned in your journey.
1: In addition to that is a bit of my ancestral history, and you know, I was able to learn more about my family, and also share it with my family. my children and the next generation, as well as others, to encourage them to write and discover more about what their family has contributed. It was always of value. Growing up, I didn't see that value. It wasn't explained to me. It was there, but no one talked about it. It was not necessarily taboo, but it wasn't seen as something that was worthwhile to sharing. You know, up until probably I started doing presentations and things at my farm, and I would share little tidbits, and people said, "Oh, that was interesting. Oh, I didn't know that. Oh, you know anything more about that?" They helped me to better understand that somebody saw value in it, even if I didn't. And a lot of times, we're too close to our own histories.
0: Mm-hmm.
1: And the thing about history is everybody has one. You know, good, bad, or ugly, it's a story. Put it out there, because you may think it's a flop, and people feel it because there's a demographic of folks who may have been feeling or experiencing the same thing and needed someone to share those insights. So that's one of the things I've encouraged individuals is to write more. We need more stories.
0: Yeah, thank you for that. And speaking of writing, when I was looking for this book, I found a bookstore. If you were led to go to Petersburg to buy books, Resist Booksellers would be an interesting place to do it, because Resist Booksellers is a Black-owned independent bookstore in historic downtown Petersburg. And they have books, vinyl, records, and gifts with a focus on literature from the African diaspora. And anyone who knows me at all knows I'm always telling people it's not local. And that's local enough for me. I'm on South Richmond, so it's not too far. Well, Michael Carter, I feel like if I kept you any longer, and I could because I love hearing stories, then I wouldn't be able to call you again and say, look, let's just take a half hour and talk. So with your permission, we can wrap up. I almost forgot. There's music in these radio shows that I produce. So if you would offer a title during this episode of What Wakes Me Up.
1: That's unique, because I didn't realize when I was writing the book, I couldn't use really song lyrics for copyright purposes, and then try to get the copyright approval from a record company is very challenging for a book. I listen to a lot of lyrics, and I love, let me use a couple.
0: Okay.
1: What we do, one is called The Word.
0: The Word?
1: Yes, mm-hmm. By the Junkyard Baby. It's mm-hmm. mentioned in the book. The lyrics speak to food policies in the 1980s in Washington, D.C., and throughout most of inner city America. Great song that I feel is, you know, kind of speaks to how, when I was writing it, what I felt the most. And it's called by Fela Kuti. It's called Black Man's Cry. And it's sung in Yoruba, but if you got the English translation, it's about black men leaving the plantation. Fela Kuti, yes. Black Man's Cry.
0: Sweet. I will find that. Let me just put in a plug for my radio station while we're here. 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It's our local independent station. We've been around now for 25 years. And on Sunday afternoon, it's all world music. We have DJ Charles Graybeard Williams and DJ Dowdy, and they play things, Ambiance Congo, the other black music. We have music from all over the world. Anyway, I encourage you to try it, as well as all of our listeners, if they haven't already. And that's where I first heard of Fela Kuti. But anyway, like I said, I was going to let you go because I want to keep you longer than it feels right for you, and so that I can reach out to you again because of your knowledge and good stories that people need to know.
1: I appreciate it. Thank you for having me.
0: Yeah. Thank you, Michael. All right.

0: influence us with whom we have immediate touch. Thank you, Dr. Carter, I suspect.
1: No, not a doctor yet. But thank you.
0: We'll keep on growing things, and I'll watch out for what's going on with you in the future.
1: Thank you.
0: Have a good day.
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0: Dr. Drew. I'm Dr. Jimmy, and every Thursday at 1, I bring you Alternative Milestones on WRIR, where we dig into the history of alternative music and we celebrate the music and the people and the events that have had milestone anniversaries during the past week. 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

It is time to dive into the music you knew. I'm glad you knew what to do. You've tuned into Alternative Milestones on WRIR. And as the last promo just told you, it is our weekly dive back into the history of alternative music by way of the people and the events and the music that have celebrated milestone anniversaries during the past week. That's your 5, your 10, your 15, your 20, your 25, etc. Type anniversaries. And we research them all. We find the songs to represent them all. I weed through those and get a handful of to present to you here during my time that I have with you. And it's always a tough cut. This week, I think I had somewhere in the neighborhood of 55 songs and time to play for you, about 24. So more than half of those have not made it to the broadcast. But I do list them all on my Facebook page, Dr. J on the Radio. And so if you are interested in seeing all of them, you can go there, or I think most of them also get shared on the WRIR Facebook page. But if you see something, you hear something, you're interested in something, one of your favorite artists has a birthday, or one of your favorite albums has a release anniversary, all you need to do is comment on one of those things to let me know what it is you'd like to hear from that, and I can make that happen because it's my show. So anyway, there's just a little plug. If you're interested, you can check those things out. So our first milestone today. Oh, before I get to that, I have a pair of tickets to give away today, as well as all of the milestone-y kind of stuff that we're going to be doing for the next 2 hours. It is Hot Mulligan with Joyce Manor, and Saturdays at Your Place, and Koyo, and they're all going to be at Kanaha. I still don't know how to pronounce that. Kanaha Plaza. That's going to be coming up on June 10th, and so I will be giving away two passes to that show a little bit later on. All right, so let's get to our first milestone, and this is for a legend. I don't have enough time to talk about everything that Bob Dylan has meant to music as it is today, as he started in the early 60s. But he basically created a genre of singer-songwriter, folky kind of music, and made it a little more mainstream than it was when he was doing it. But I do have a list of some of the awards that he's won over the year and some of the recognition, just to give you an idea of the scope of what this man has done. He won a Nobel Prize in Literature, which is a global prize. He won from France something called Officer de la Légion d'honneur. From Spain, he won an award called the Prince of Asturias Award for the arts. From Sweden, he won a Polar Music Prize. He won a Pulitzer Prize Special Citation. He won the Presidential Medal of Freedom Award, which is the highest civilian honor here in the U.S. He's won 10 Grammys and a Lifetime Achievement Award from the Grammys. He is a member of several Halls of Fame, songwriting, and the Rock and Roll Hall of Fame. He's won an Oscar. That's just some of them. And oh, by the way, he's going to be in town. Coming up on July 23rd, he will be at, and I don't know how to pronounce this either. I'm still trying to figure it out. Is it Allianz Amphitheater or is it Alliance? I don't know. I should figure that out. But yeah, so Bob Dylan, he turned 85 last Sunday, and I picked a track of his that kind of talks about the passing of time in honor of his birthday, although it is not quite what you think it is, because he was so much older then and he's younger than that now, and hopefully that is still true. This, from his fourth album called Another Side of Bob Dylan, is My Back Pages as we kick off Alternative Milestones, episode 121 on WRIR.

97.3 FM WRIR-LP in Richmond. Dr. J, it's Alternative Milestones, and that was a tribute to Bob Dylan to start off the show this week. He turned 85 on Sunday, and we heard his version of My Back Pages from his fourth album, Another Side of Bob Dylan. And then we heard a version of his monumental protest song called Masters of War. And that was performed by Eddie Vedder and Mike McCready of Pearl Jam off of a 30th anniversary concert celebration disc for Bob Dylan that was released in 1993. But that song voted in the top 10 of protest songs of all time. He wrote that and released it in 1963, Masters of War. And it's still just as powerful and just as applicable as it was back then. All right, we are going to move on now. And this is actually a double milestone. At least I was able to combine two with one track. And it is an in memoriam track and a birthday track. The in memoriam part of it, let's do that first. The band is The Shaman, and their bassist, Will Sinnott. Last Saturday was the 35th anniversary of his passing. The band was in the Canary Islands. They just filmed a video for their song Move Any Mountain, which was going to be their huge breakthrough. And Will Sinnott decided to go for a swim off of one of the islands, and he got pulled under by an undertow and knocked unconscious, and he did not come back out. That was 35 years ago. He was only 30 years old. And the other half of the double milestone is from the producers called the Beatmasters, and they started out remixing several Shaman tracks, and so that is the connection between Beatmasters and the Shaman. And one of the Beatmasters, Paul Carter, he turned 65 last week, and he was kind of the architect that made the Beatmasters go, and he created a whole paradigm of producers featuring vocalist type songs. So to celebrate both bassist Will Sinnott and the Beatmasters, this is a remix that they did featuring him on bass. It's called Make It Mine, and this is the 12-inch vocal version that was released on their SOS remix compilation. And it's on Alternative Milestones.

Bunnymen, and their ninth album called Flowers had its 25th anniversary of its release, at least here in the U.S., on Friday. And we heard It's All Right from that. And before that, The Shaman with the Beatmasters 12-inch vocal version of Make It Mine to celebrate the life of Will Sinnott on his the 35th anniversary of his passing on Saturday, and the birthday of Beatmasters producer Paul Carter also this week. He turned 65, yeah. Let's see, our next birthday milestone. This is for a multi-instrumentalist. His name, Alessandro Cortini. And he turned 50 on Sunday, and you may know him from Nine Inch Nails. He's also worked with Pucifer and Ladytron and Muse, amongst others. But his biggest influence is probably with Nine Inch Nails. He came in when Trent Reznor advertised for a synth player, and Alessandro was more of a guitar player, but he said, okay, well, I'll learn synthesizers. And so he did that, and then he learned their entire catalog in about 3 weeks to go in and audition. And he was brought in at first just to be a live touring synth player, but he became a co-collaborator and was responsible, at least in part, on their move from industrial guitar-driven aggressive Nine Inch Nails to a more synth-driven ambient kind of Nine Inch Nails, soundscapes and things like that. So to celebrate his birthday, I have lifted a track off of a DVD that they released in 2007 called Beside You in Time, and featuring Alessandro. This is the title track from that DVD, and it's on WRIR.

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1: 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I am Dr. J. This is Alternative Milestones. We just heard from MXPX off of their EP called The Renaissance, and that had its 25th anniversary last Friday, and the track we heard was Lonesome Town. And before that, for Alessandro Cortini's 50th birthday this past Sunday, we heard from Nine Inch Nails and a live version of Beside You in Time. Our next milestone is an in memoriam milestone from Sublime. It was 30 years ago on Monday that vocalist Brad Noel died from a heroin overdose. He was only 28 years old. These things always happen in tragic circumstances. And you know, he had just gotten married to the mother of his son the week before, and they went on a short tour of the West Coast. They were supposed to go on a longer tour of the country, but alas, that was not to be. But I guess coming full circle, that son named Jacob has now taken over his spot as the lead vocalist with Sublime and carrying on the Noel tradition. So that, I guess, is pretty cool. To celebrate him, from their debut album, 40 Ounce to Freedom, came out in 1992. Here's a song that not many others will play just because of the subject matter, but we do because we are WRIR. This is Smoke Two Joints on Alternative Milestones.
2: She was living in a single room with three other individuals. One of them was a male, and the other two, well, the other two were females. God only knows what they were up to in there. And furthermore, Susan, I wouldn't be the least bit surprised to learn that all four of them habitually smoke marijuana cigarettes. Reefers.

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Dr. J, Alternative Milestones, episode 121. And that was the band Stabbing Westward from their self-titled fourth album that celebrated its 25th anniversary last Friday. And that was So Far Away. And before that, Sublime with Smoke Two Joints off of their debut album, 40 Ounce to Freedom. And that for the 30th anniversary of the passing of Brad Noel last Monday. We have another birthday milestone to talk about. This one's a birthday in heaven. And this is for guitarist Mick Ronson, mostly known for being David Bowie's guitarist in the early and mid-70s, starting with The Hype, actually, in 1970, which became the Spiders from Mars. And he left Bowie's band when Bowie retired Ziggy Stardust. He recorded some live albums. He worked with a whole bunch of artists, including Mata Hoople and Ian Hunter and Midge Ure, John Mellencamp, and the aforementioned Bob Dylan. Sadly, he died from liver cancer in 1993. He was only 46 years old. But what I'm going to play for you comes from his debut solo album. It was called Slaughter on 10th Avenue, came out in 1974. And the reason I picked this is because I had a moment that is all about alternative milestones. I was trying to figure out what to play, and I played this song, and I immediately knew it. And that was from hearing it in 1974, but not hearing it since then. So this is what I try to do with alternative milestones, is get that memory that associated with music. So the track from his debut solo album is called Only After Dark, and it's on WRIR.

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Dr. J, Alternative Milestones. And that's another one that I had a milestone-y kind of moment with. That song was featured in what was my son's first Xbox game when he was like 7 years old. It was NFL Madden 07. And we used to hear that song all the time. And so that is a song that is deeply ingrained with that memory for me. And before that, Mick Ronson, on what would have been his 80th birthday on Tuesday. And we heard Slaughter, or on the album Slaughter on 10th Avenue, his debut solo album, we heard Only After Dark. Our next birthday milestone track comes from Motion City Soundtrack. And their frontman, Justin Pierre, he turned 50 on Tuesday. And he was a guy, he wanted to kind of take the pop punk emo sound of the 2000s and the indie rock song sound of the 90s and combine that with the synth sound of the 80s. And so he was one of the first to try to combine those two things. And Motion City Soundtrack is one of those bands that's kind of gone over through the on-again, off-again cycle over the last 7 or 8 years, but they are currently on. They released a new album last year, and they've got some tour dates this summer with Jimmy Eat World. Justin has also released some solo work, and he's produced a couple of short films as well. But to celebrate his birthday, I go to their debut album called I Am the Movie, and this is The Future Freaks Me Out on Alternative Milestones. Don't forget, I've got passes to give away to see Hot Mulligan. That's going to be coming up in just a little bit here on the program.

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1: And you are listening to episode 121 of the Alternative Milestones program. I am your host, Dr. J, as we do every Thursday from 1 to 3 p.m. here on WRIR. That was Motion City Soundtrack, and that a birthday milestone track for their frontman, Justin Pierre, who turned 50 on Tuesday. I've got another birthday milestone track for you, this one from the band Godsmack. Their former drummer, Tommy Stewart, turned 60 on Tuesday. And he was a guy, he joined the band in 95, but then he left. He came back again in 98, just as their major label debut album was coming out. He recorded one more album with them, and then he left again. It didn't really help that frontman Sully Erna with Godsmack was also a drummer, and he wrote all the drum parts and kind of controlled everything. So it was a very limited creative process for the drummer, which got him to move on. He went on to play with bands like Fuel and Everclear, and also started a band called Low Pro. But what I picked for you, this is the last thing that he recorded actually with Godsmack. It's from a soundtrack from the movie Scorpion King. I don't know if you remember that, an old movie from The Rock. But this is I Stand Alone, featuring Tommy Stewart on drums. It's Godsmack on WRIR.

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I'm Dr. J. This is Alternative Milestones, and that was Less Than Jake. And that was Everything is Overrated. Actually, it's Overrated, parentheses, Everything Is, out of their sixth album, which had its 20th anniversary on Saturday. The album is In With The Out Crowd. And before that, Godsmack, for their former drummer Tommy Stewart and his 60th birthday on Tuesday, we heard the last thing he recorded with them, which is I Stand Alone, came out on the Scorpion King soundtrack in 2002. These passes to see Hot Mulligan are burning a hole in my pocket, so I'm going to do that giveaway after this next set here. So got a couple more tracks right here, and then we're going to give away those passes. So get your dialing fingers ready. Our next milestone track here, before we get to that, though, is from Alice in Chains. This is another drummer who also had a 60th birthday. Their drummer, Sean Kinney, turned 60 the next day on Wednesday. But he got his first drum set when he was 5. He was drumming with his grandfather's band when he was 9. And he is the only drummer that Alice in Chains has ever had. And famously, he recorded their debut album with a broken hand. And he had a bucket of ice water next to his drum kit. And he would just shove his hand in there in between takes just to get through what it took to record that album. And not only is he the drummer, he is also the visual director for the band. He's designed most of their album artwork and their concert sets and their t-shirt designs. And this is kind of a double milestone, but yeah, it totally is. Today is also the 30th anniversary of the debut of their Unplugged performance on MTV. So to combine those two things, I've gone to that Unplugged performance, and this is a track featuring Sean Kinney on drums, and I think it kind of, you can hear him better on Unplugged. There's not nearly as much noise as there is with most Alice in Chains tracks. So despite the name, this is a fairly clear drum track. This is the Unplugged version of Sludge Factory on Alternative Milestones.

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2: 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I'm Dr. J. This is Alternative Milestones. We just heard from Suzanne Vega and Left of Center, the version that was on the Pretty in Pink soundtrack, and that came out as a single 40 years ago on Tuesday, with Joe Jackson on piano, by the way. And before that, Alice in Chains, for their drummer Sean Kinney, turned 60 yesterday, and we heard the unplugged version of Sludge Factory, came out in 1996. It is time to give away this pair of passes to see Hot Mulligan, Joyce Manor, Saturdays at Your Place, and Koyo. They are going to be at Kanawha Plaza on Wednesday, June 10th, part of the Live Loud series. It's usually on Browns Island, but they are tearing up Browns Island at this point. So they have moved it to Kanawha Plaza. By the way, I did look up how to pronounce that. So hopefully I'm getting that right. So if you are interested in these passes, all you need to do is give me a call here at the studio, 804-649-9737. First person to get through is going to get that pair of passes. Your dialing music is from Hot Mulligan. Their most recent single came out in February, called I Don't Think It's the Right Time for Emojis, and it's on WRIR. Ticket time!

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1: It is 97.3 FM WRIR-LP in Richmond. I am Dr. J. This is Alternative Milestones. We do not yet have a winner for that pair of passes to see Hot Mulligan, so I will keep the offer open. All you need to do is give me a call, 804-649-9737, and I will keep telling you this until either the show ends or somebody wins. So that was Hot Mulligan. And I don't think it's the right time for emojis. And let's see. Where are we going next? Oh, our next birthday milestone comes from Fine Young Cannibals and their vocalist, Roland Gift. He turns 65 today. He actually started out as a saxophone player with a band called Acrylics. And they opened up for The Beat back in the day. And when members of The Beat went off on their own, they asked him if he wanted to be the lead singer of their new band that they were starting up. And that's how Fine Young Cannibals was born. Roland has also acted in movies and on TV and on stage. And last year, he resurrected Fine Young Cannibals, touring as Roland Gift Presents Fine Young Cannibals. Had to throw his own name on there. But to celebrate his birthday, from their self-titled debut album, came out in 1985, this is Johnny Come Home on Alternative Milestones.

97.3 FM, WRARLP in Richmond. I'm Dr. J. It's Alternative Milestones. We are still trying to give away that pair of tickets to see Hot Mulligan and Joyce Manor coming up at Kanawha Plaza. That's on Wednesday, June 10th. So all you need to do is give a call to the studio here, 804-649-9737. Be the first person to do that, and you got yourself a pair of passes for that show. We just heard from The Wedding Present, and the track was Dare off of their third album, Sea Monsters, had its 35th anniversary yesterday. And Fine Young Cannibals, their vocalist Roland Gift turned 65 today, and we heard Johnny Come Home off of their self-titled debut album, came out in 1985. We now have two birthday milestones for people born on the same day. It was 45 years ago today, actually. And the two bands, the first one you're going to hear is Beach House. And the second one is the Moldy Peaches. So I'll tell you a little bit about our first birthday celebrant. Her name is Victoria LeGrand, and she is a keyboardist and vocalist with Beach House, turns 45 today. And she is also the main lyricist for the band, and she is famous for taking, like, mass market, almost like toy keyboards, like Casio tone type stuff, and making them sound amazing as she helped to reinvigorate the dream pop genre in the early 2000s. And she called this track a favorite of hers from their self-titled debut album, came out in 2006. We're going to hear Apple Orchard, and then I'll tell you about the second birthday milestone celebrant, Adam Green from the Moldy Peaches. I'll tell you more about him on the other side. But this is Beach House for Victoria LeGrand, and it's on Alternative Milestones.

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Dr. J cruising toward the finish line of episode 121 of the Alternative Milestones program. And that was the Moldy Peaches. And their singer-songwriter Adam Green turned 45 today. And Moldy Peaches are kind of known as a leading proponent of anti-folk in the anti-folk scene in New York City. And Adam Green is a big, big part of that. That's another on-again, off-again band. They got back together in 2023. He has also released a full dozen solo albums. He's had artwork exhibited. He's directed a couple of films that he shot with his iPhone. So he's definitely branched out into a whole bunch of things. But so Adam Green is one of the two birthday celebrants that we just heard from in that block. And the other one, Victoria Legrand, the vocalist and keyboardist from Beach House. Oh, that's... That Moldy Peaches came off of their self-titled debut album, and the track was Anyone Else But You, came out in 2001. And Beach House before that, like I said, for Victoria Legrand, who also turns 45 today, and that was Apple Orchard off of their self-titled debut album, came out in 2006. So maybe that has, or it had a milestone anniversary as well. Where are we going next? Oh, okay, Depeche Mode. So this is a fairly dark milestone anniversary, but it has a happy ending. Let's just put it that way. So it was 30 years ago today that David Gahan, the vocalist of Depeche Mode, he was dead. He overdosed on a speedball of coke and heroin, and an ambulance came, and they put him in the ambulance and bringing him to the hospital, and he flatlined. He was dead for 2 minutes, but they were able to revive him. They put him in the hospital until he was okay enough to get out, where they promptly arrested him. He went to court, and basically the judge said, all right, you got two choices. You're either going to go to jail for 2 years, or you're going to go to rehab. And he chose rehab, and it saved his life. He said that he was outside of his body. He could see what was going on around him. He said it was like the scene in Pulp Fiction. But yeah, and it took him a very long time for him to really open up about that experience and what it did for him and write songs about it. And so I've picked one of those songs, although this is the most recent one. This was a song from their most recent album called Memento Mori, although this is a live version of it from an album they put out last year called Mexico City, Memento Mori. But yeah, that's kind of the story of how David Gahan got himself clean and has since thrived and hopefully helping others to do the same thing. So here is Speak to Me from Depeche Mode live on WRIR.

97.3 FM, WIRLP in Richmond. Dr. J, bringing you to the end of Alternative Music, Alternative Milestones, that's what it's called, episode 121, and that was Smashing Pumpkins. Their debut album, Gish, celebrates 35 years today, and we heard Siva off of that. And before that, Depeche Mode with a live version of Speak to Me, as we learned about David Gahan surviving his overdose episode and coming out on the other side better for it. We're going to finish up today with Moby. It was 5 years ago today that he put out his 19th album called Reprise, which was a acoustic/orchestral reimagining of some of his biggest songs from his career. And the one I picked for you, you might recognize it if you are a fan of the Bourne films. It's called Extreme Ways, and this was the theme music for the end credits of the Bourne movies. Always a favorite song of my wife, and I heard it, and I didn't even know this song, a version of it, existed. So that's why we picked this, and I will see you next week. Have a great week. Actually, I won't see you next week. I'm pre-recording. I'm going to be at a beach, so yeah. Anyway, I've got you covered. Don't you worry. Alicia is here. She's got her stuff ready to raise your consciousness, so be ready for that, will ya? And nobody took me up on those tickets, so I guess we'll put them back in the hopper and try to give them away later this week. All right, we'll talk to you soon. Take care.

Yeah. Good afternoon. It is the top of the hour, and you are tuned into WRIR LP 97.3 FM. I am your hostess with the mostest, Alicia. Nice to meet ya. And the show that you are listening to is Higher Consciousness, a show where we dedicate a couple hours of our time to raising the frequency and vibration and all the good stuff. What is that? Yeah, Higher Consciousness. It's lovely outside. Enjoy yourself. Step out and get some fresh air. I brought some tarot cards. I'm probably just going to stick to the music today. It's a good time to just exist and be present. So let us be present. Let's start by grounding ourselves with some Landreau from the sacral chakra meditation. Embrace yourself. Embrace your awesomeness. Remember to smell the flowers and blow out the candles. Join me in being present, because you are

Embrace this moment. Exhale. Embrace your life. Inhale. Embrace your feelings. Exhale. Embrace your being. Affirm yourself. I embrace the journey that is life with an open heart and an open mind. I allow my emotions to flow through me in a healthy way. I feel good about myself. I feel great about my life. I feel emotionally healthy. I feel emotionally vibrant. I feel beauty all around me. All of the beauty that I see is a reflection of me. I feel beautiful. I am beautiful. I am vibrant energy and divine love. I am cosmic bliss and universal light. Every breath brings me bliss. Every breath brings me light. I feel good about myself. I feel great about my life. I embrace my creative gifts and talents. I feel great when I create. I feel bliss when I share my gifts. I use my creativity to heal myself. I use my creativity to help others heal. I feel good when I play. I feel joy when I dance. I embrace my body. I accept my body. I embrace my masculine and feminine energies. I express them in a healthy way. I feel strong and confident. I feel sensual and nurturing. I love to dream. I love to imagine. I allow my inner child to roam free. I allow my soul to dance and explore. Life is a beautiful journey. I embrace my role in this cosmic play. I feel the presence of spirit all around me. I feel the protection of my ancestors all around me. I feel nurtured. I feel supported. I feel cared for.
explore my purpose. I embrace my purpose. I feel purposeful. I release all that does not serve me. I release trauma. It is not mine. I release anxiety. It is not mine. I release depression. It is not mine. I release attachments. Nothing is mine. I forgive the past and embrace my future. I release guilt. I release blame. I forgive. I am forgiven. I embrace all that is. I embrace all that can be. I feel free to be myself. I embrace myself. I feel free. I feel free. I feel free. Inhale. Embrace this moment. Exhale. Embrace your life. Inhale. Embrace your feelings. Exhale. Embrace your being. Embrace the journey that is life with an open heart and an open mind. Allow your emotions to flow through you in a healthy way. Feel good about yourself. Feel good about your life. You are emotionally healthy. You are emotionally vibrant. There is beauty all around you. The same beauty that you see is a reflection of you. You are beautiful. You are vibrant energy and divine love. You are cosmic bliss and universal light. Every breath brings you bliss. Every breath brings you light. Follow your breath into bliss. Follow your breath into light. It's okay to play. It's okay to dance. Embrace the play that is life. Embrace the dance that is life. Embrace your body. Accept your body. Embrace your masculine energy. Embrace your feminine energy. Express them in a healthy way. You are strong and confident. You are sensual and nurturing. It's okay to dream. It's okay to imagine. Allow your inner child to roam free. Allow your soul to dance and explore. Use your creative gifts to heal yourself. 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Life is a beautiful story. Embrace your role in this cosmic play. Feel the presence of spirit all around you. Feel the protection of your ancestors all around you. You are supported. You are nurtured. You are cared for. Embrace yourself. Embrace your journey. Embrace your life.
Embrace this moment.

0: beneath the surface. Once you glimpse the truth behind the polite illusion, you are faced with a terrible choice. Do you speak or do you remain silent? If you speak, you disturb the dream. If you stay silent, you disturb your soul. This is not a simple dilemma. It's an ancient tension between truth and belonging, between authenticity and acceptance. When you speak, when you dare to name what others deny, you risk being cast out, and not always gently.
1: 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Let me tell you what you just heard, because I got chills. It's called Good Citizen by IMA. What was on before that is Oracle Vibes, Growing, Glowing, and Flowing. Prior to that was Manifestica Studio, Wake Up. And we started off this lovely playlist with Daya, Sit Still, Look Pretty. I think I got that from Legally Blonde soundtrack. It was one of those things, and it was like female empowerment. You know, I'm in my dark divine feminine energy right now. And yes, that's why I put it on. We grounded ourselves with Londrell, Embrace Yourself, from the self-care package here for each chakra. And you're listening to Higher Consciousness. 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It's a conservation landscaping group. 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Let us try to make things right. You know, it's never too late. Well, some things have gone far enough, but you can always try to make things right. You got to start somewhere. Another thing is that with the heat of the summer coming in, it seems to get kind of like hotter and hotter than the last. So just make sure that we take these steps to stay safe. And a few simple things that you can do to deal with extreme heat when it kicks in is to remember to drink small amounts of water throughout the day. By the time you feel thirsty, you might already be partially dehydrated. So if you've been sweating a lot, if you've been sweating a lot, mix some snacks or sports drink in to help replace the lost salt and minerals. Talk to your doctor about any medical conditions or medications that you're taking in order to see how the heat might affect you while you're still on those medications. Try to avoid going out in the hottest part of the afternoon. If you can, run errands in the morning, and if you don't have air conditioning,

0: 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Stay cool out there and enjoy yourselves. In the background, I have a frequency that is 528 hertz. I pulled it up for healing and self-love, the self-love frequency meditation. It's a positive energy cleanse. And the vibe in this one is called I Love Myself. So remember how amazing you are and how beautiful you are. And if no one has told you today, I absolutely love and adore you, and you are amazing and you're doing great. And it's okay to take some time to yourself. It's okay to go seek some therapy and help from a professional. It's okay to take the time to work on yourself. In order to pour onto others, you do need to fill your own cup up. So get your cup filled and pour on to others.
1: Oh, yeah. This make me want to move.

0: 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In every step, every choice, every breath you take, you're stepping fully into your power. Thank you for breathing here with me. Remember, peace isn't passive, it's powerful. We stand firm in our truth. We move forward with faith. And always, we deserve room to breathe.
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I'm not afraid of darkness. I shifted. I am the queen. I shift energy.

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This is your community radio. I am your hostess with the mostest, Alicia. Nice to meet ya. Also known as DJ Go Diva. Also known as MC Smiles. And so much more. The show you are listening to is Higher Consciousness, where we dedicate a couple hours of our time to raising our frequency, vibration, understanding self-love, manifestations, and some of the universal laws that help guide us on this journey called life, because we are spiritual beings having a physical experience in this school called life. And if we can do anything to raise our frequency and heal ourselves and others, that's my goal, that's my job, that's what I'm aiming for, that's my purpose. And thank you for tuning in. Shout out to some of my friends that have been texting me about how much they love the show. Tin Tin, what up? And Tin Man, what up? Back to the music. But also, what have you been listening to? So you just heard Beautiful Human by Faith Soul. I actually started tearing up a little bit. So yes, that song brought me to tears. But I guess that's the point, right? It's about feeling good and healing. And it's okay to cry because that's a form of energetic release. Prior to that was I Shift Energy, I Am the Imperatrix, and Able Heart, Breathe In, Breathe Out was another one that you heard. It's fun. Able Heart's just a fun artist. It makes you kind of bop and dance. DJ Source did I Learn to Breathe prior to that. And the artist Room to Breathe did Say It With Me, which was a very good one. A call and repeat kind of affirmation. I Forgive Me Too by Good Vibes Tribe 1111, one of my favorite angel numbers to see. And then also Mellow Will, Chris and Teeb, and I believe Peachka did the Vibes for Free. Oh, sorry. This one was Mellow Will and Chris and Teeb did Vibes for Free, but they are part of a collective of positive music artists that make positive music. So when I was putting the show together, it's always kind of hard to find spiritual positive affirmation music, and these people have been really just rolling out the bangers. I've got another one with the three of them, Peachka included, coming up soon. Other than that, let's get back to the music. Remember that you're amazing. Remember that I love you. You're doing great. Hang in there, friends. We're all going to get through this together. Remember, we win in the end. This is just the transition to all of that. So all the lower vibrational stuff just needs to clear itself out. It's going to take itself out. Anyways, back to the music.

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you're enjoying this playlist. What have you been listening to? Let's talk about it. We are almost done with my show. I got a little under 30 minutes left. Higher consciousness. Of course, you can tell we're in the dance portion of the show, but what did we start this block off with? So it was Rocco Elliott, Talk to My Plants, The Neighborhood Kids, the Kids in Cages song, Get the Kids About Them Cages. If you want to know where I stand, that's one of those artists that constantly makes songs that really vocalize how I'm feeling. Mellow Will, Peachka, and Chris and Teeb did the Reiki Dance. That's a song I was thinking of. We had Ruby Chase, Clarity, on a Zero Point remix, the Good Witch one. After that was the Trap Remix guys, Time After Time. Murillo and Creature did Electric Dust. Fuzz and December Kid did the One Thing remix. This is one thing. Oh, jiggling and the keys jiggling. Okay, let me stop. Zizzo did Rage, Money, Power. One of my faves, Nikita the Wicked, did Like Me, and then you just heard

Tipsy by Rambo. You will need a power shot. And that's where we are right now. So I'm going to get back to the music, and I hope y'all are enjoying. This is the dance portion of the day when we just dance it out. Got to dance it out. But you know what? Let me tell you about one nonprofit that is important to all of us in our community, because we all have known or lost someone to this battle. Cancer Link is a nonprofit, community-based organization, and it's dedicated to helping people with the business side of cancer. 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And just so you know, Cancer Link provides information, education, counseling, and referral services for legal assistance to any individual that is confronted with the overwhelming issues that arise from the diagnosis and treatment of cancer. 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And thank you for tuning in to Higher Consciousness. We'll get back to the dancing portion, and I'm almost done with the day. 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Thank you to those of you that are streaming in on the online live stream. 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It doesn't have the talking points and the messages that I send when I'm live. You can catch that on the WRIR.org part, but the music is here. I make it for you guys. And yes, I'm dancing in the studio, sweating a little bit. So we'll get back to the music. Thank you for tuning in. Thank you for being amazing. I love you. I adore you. And enjoy yourselves. Okay, music.

It's the top of the hour, and you are listening to WRIR LP 97.3 FM out of Richmond. You got to hear that LP. It's critically important that you do. This is the top of my show, The Young Professional. Thank you for keeping it tuned. Got gorgeous weather outside here in the city. Got a packed show today, so let's kick it off with a cover of Soak Up the Sun from Soccer Mommy. Mexican Wine from Fountains of Wayne, Notes from a Brief Engagement from Slaughter Beach Dog, and In Love Again from Mannequin Pussy. 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

for some big dusty chunk in the dark, where it's hard to sing, and I'm holding my breath. I think of the basement, I sit on a washing machine, I reach into the backpack, I pull out another instrument cable, because this one is making a weird, it's like...

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Back home at the good bar with the busted PA bumping along. It remembers their names. It holds liquor.

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1: Alrighty. That was a fun little opening block for today. Let's see what else do we have coming up. This next block, we're going to start with CGI from Hotspit. Now, Hotspit is a local band, but I don't personally know Hotspit. So, like, back in March, I think, they posted about, like, how they were going to have their last Richmond show. I am not personally knowledgeable if that means that they're disbanding or if they're moving or what is going on. But CGI is off of their November release called Red Wind, and that's in parentheses. Great song. Then we're going to hear Win from Cusp, I Want to Hold You from Isabella Van Kesteren. And then I wasn't thinking about it. The last song of the block is also about holding. Hold Your Hand from Dum Dum Girls. So we're getting into it this block. We've got some 90s rock sounds coming up. We've got some pop moments towards the end. But if you are still here at the end of my show, which I certainly hope you are, stay tuned for a surprise block for, oh yeah, that's right, my brother's birthday. I've never had a radio show directly fall on a family member, close friend's birthday, so it's kind of a fun little moment for me as well. But yeah, little preview. Again, we do have a packed show, so I'm gonna hop off the mic and let the music do the talking.

That Dum Dum Girls CD, it's called Only in Dreams. It's one of my mementos from college radio days. Back when we thought, because they were moving the station at the time and they thought they wouldn't have any storage, and so they were like, take CDs, please, take CDs. And then they changed their mind and they were like, maybe bring them back. I didn't. That's a really good CD. If you like 2010s like surf rock revival with like a little bit of a darkish edge, a darker sound, that album's probably going to be your jam. But this next block, a little bit of a short one. We've got some 90s rock here. Although I think one is maybe 1989. But we're going to hear Found Out About You from Gin Blossoms. Take Your Head Off My Shoulder from Blake Babies. I think they were pretty big on the college circuit. Then we're going to hear Megan by The Smoking Popes. And we're going to round that block out with Breaking Skin from Ricky Racky, a local band. They are on the lineup for Good Day RVA's Tonal Recall, like, not quite a festival, but like a series of shows. I think it's four nights, and that's out in July. So if you like Ricky Racky, definitely go out and check out the other lineups. See if it's worth, I think they're like selling day passes and stuff like that, you know. Save your money if you're going to go to more than one show, right? But yeah, let's take it away with the Gin Blossoms.

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It's the top of the hour, and you are listening to WRIRLP 97.3 FM Richmond. We are entering the second hour of my show, The Young Professional. I'm DJ Tommy Beth. Thank you for sticking around or tuning in. Looks like a great Thursday out there. I hope you're enjoying it, and my stomach just rumbled, so I hope you are also eating dinner. That last block that we rolled right into, we started with a cover of Boys Don't Cry from Destructo Disc. And if you want to catch them, they are playing Bandidos on June 15th with Tarantula and Becoming. That's going to be a really fun show, I'm sure. Then we heard Twitch from Mechanical Canine. Is It Real from Twisted Teens? I think that is from their new album, which is called Blame the Clown. Okay. And then we heard Puzzle Pop from Cootie Catcher. And that last one was Stuck in a Museum from Styrofoam Winos. For this next block, we're going to get a little bit into the poppy sounds. We're going to start with Silent Acknowledgement from Daryl Ron. Then we're going to hear Cherry Jerry Citrus from Hey Cowboy. Grape Juice from Harry Styles. Down on Me from Good Flying Birds. And I Take It Back from Eloise. Again, you're listening to WRAR, your community radio station. This is The Young Professional. Thank you guys so much for listening.

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0: Are you about to mow the lawn? It's blazing hot out here. Smokey Bear says,
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3: All right, we are headed into the last couple of blocks today. That last block you heard, we started with I Can Hardly Make You Mine from the Colts. Then we heard some Carly Rae Jepsen with Come Over. Champagne by Marina, formerly Marina and the Diamonds. And that last one was Disco Wife by Lobby Boy. I believe Lobby Boy is disbanded or inactive, but I know the lead singer and maybe one or two other band members are in this new project called Tommy's House. Has a bit of a different sound from some of the bits I've heard. A little less electronic focus. We have a quick block coming up, and then we'll get to the birthday boy's block, his requests. But first, we're going to hear Wraith Pin to the Mist and Other Games from Of Montreal, Dangerous Charms from the Delmonas, and Bikini from Caroline Rose, which I think more people need to hear that song. I need everybody to listen to Bikini by Caroline Rose immediately. But the Delmonas also are kind of

Alrighty. I hope you enjoyed that song as much as I did. Put on your bikini and dance. So true. As I mentioned, this last block is for a certain special birthday boy, aka my brother. Never had a show fall squarely on a loved one's birthday, so wanted to give special opportunity. And he selected some songs to play. They're all very him. What can I say? We're going to start with Comfort Eagle by Cake, who we're also listening to in the background right now, although that's Arco Arena. Same album, though, Comfort Eagle. Great album. But we're going to hear Comfort Eagle from the album Comfort Eagle. Then we're going to hear Walking in Memphis from Mark Cohn, who I saw somebody online, like they're doing a series on their top 10, like, worst songs, like their least favorite songs. And this was one of the ones they included. I think it was because of the drama. I think they just couldn't handle the heaviness of Walking in Memphis and what that meant. So we've got Cake, then we're going to hear Walking in Memphis, then we're going to hear I Say a Little Prayer from Aretha Franklin. And we're going to wrap up today with as much of Mona Lisa's and Mad Hatter's as we can fit from Elton John. Happy birthday to my only older brother. Only brother. I think we're going to go to the Greek festival. We might be going to the Greek festival this weekend to celebrate, so I'm looking forward to that. Otherwise, I hope you guys enjoy the rest of your Thursday. Have a lovely weekend. I think the weather's going to be pretty nice throughout it. Stay hydrated. Get enough sleep. You got this. All right. You're listening to WRIR, your community radio station. This has been The Young Professional. I'm DJ Tommy Beth. You can find me on Instagram at DJ Tommy Beth if you so please. Thank you for listening, and keep it tuned potentially for whatever I want, which should be coming up after this. Alrighty, guys. See ya.

0: Richmond. Thanks for keeping it tuned in. Of course, I just set up DJ Mind's movie for the PC, and you're listening to a little show I like to call Whatever I Want. Good to be back. This is my first show. Not my first show in the new station, but my first show in the new studio in the station. It looks lovely. It's nice and spacious. I can move around, dance around, and I'm very much looking forward to that. Hope you're doing well. We're gonna start off with a little something crazy, a little something weird, a little something that I didn't realize the online version's a little longer than I was anticipating, so I might cut it a little short. But we'll start with some liars.
1: Take my pants off. You

start us off at the top of the hour was Liars with Mask Maker. That's the opening track on their 2014 album, Mess. After that was Her Majesty by DJ Huncho featuring Tromac from the EP Movement. After that was Numerology from my new band, Believe. That is a new, I don't want to call it a side band because that implies that the band Black Midi is currently still a band, which is not true. But that is a new band from one of the members of Black Midi that isn't Jordan Creep. And admittedly, I don't remember the other member's names. My apologies. But I'm really looking forward to their new self-titled album, which comes out next month. And then after that was Doves by Model Actress from their album from last year, Pirouette. Model Actress has been on my mind. I saw them a couple weeks ago. I mentioned it on my last episode of the show. I went up to Norfolk. I saw them open for Peaches, and they were really great. So I wanted to play one of their tracks. If you're just tuning in to WRIR, either on the dial at 97.3 FM or online at WRIR.org. Welcome. I'm DJ Martin Spreeper for the PC, and you're listening to Whatever I Want. It's a show where I play whatever I want. In the title. We're going to keep going with some tracks from Firestorm and Baby Keem and Ari and DJ Dion. So keep it tuned in. Keep that volume up. And let me get the next song set up.

Shock by Death Grips from their debut mixtape, Ex-Military. I want to play a Death Grips song because the song before that was Sicko by Nathan Indiana, which really works for their new album, Erg. I guess I pronounced it, I don't know. But when I listened to that song, I immediately thought, oh, that sounds just like Death Grips. Oh, why don't I play Death Grips right after that? That would be fun, wouldn't it? Would that fun? Before that was Sever the Cast by Lucy, Creepy Bee Handy, and God's Wisdom from their collab album together, February Motel. Before that was Tired by Moaning from their self-titled Sub Pop debut, which I didn't realize until the song was already playing. Appropriate song to play, given the recent time change. Nobody I know is adjusting to it. We're going to end our first hour with some Dead Lemons.

7.3 FM, Richmond. Thanks for keeping it tuned in. I'm DJ Minesweeper for the PC, and you're listening to a little show I like to call Whatever I Want. DJ, play that intro one more time. When I say DJ, play that one more time, I mean me. Play that one more time. You know what? Actually, me, run that intro again. One more time. Me, run that intro again. I went to go click something on the computer and then my mouse missed. Whoops, my bad. DJ, run that back. Okay, I'm done. That last song you heard was In the Dark by Venturing, aka Gin Remover, her newest single. I think that song's really, really, really beautiful. And then before that, you heard Middle of the Elephant by Led by Her. That has been her newest album, The Elephant, and I'm sure you can take a wild guess, but yes, that is in the middle of the track list of The Elephant. And then before that was Be Cool by Dev Lemons, one of her newest singles, the one and only Dev Lemons. Love her. We're going to start our second hour with one of my favorites, a little track from Tarushi and Maria Minerva. Rest in peace, Tarushi!